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It's Friday afternoon, Friday evening at this point here on your local People Power Community radio station. 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I love to hear what you love to hear. I got a nice set for you today, though, so don't worry. Kick back, relax, or, you know, whatever you're up to, keep grinding it out. I don't know. I hope that you are just feeling all right. And I want to give a shout out before we get the music rolling to the last show of All Strung Out for now. DJ A-Rob been holding it down with some jams today, and as a just really solid show neighbor, community radio solidarity kind of figure. So shout out A-Rob, best wishes out there. Gonna kick things off with a little accordion violin tune that I just can't quite get enough of. That's right. We got Chila Pucadella doing Podina Bella here on KCSB FM in Santa Barbara, Candy Mountain style, till 6 o'clock.

0: 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It's between 5 and 6 o'clock here, and that means that it's the Candy Mountain Mixtape Hour, bringing you into the weekend, whatever that means for you. Even if you got to work tomorrow, as I do, it's just a special feeling that Friday afternoon, like something's loosening up and something's just getting lost. So I hope you're enjoying it one way or the other. I'm Hattie Bell, which is one of the hosts of the Candy Mountain Mixtape. I'm here without the Rambler, who is predictably rambling, though unpredictably, location-wise, couldn't tell ya. He's fine, surely. I did receive communication, but I have a special guest today, and that is the good doctor, who's been a guest DJ. Every now and again, he tends to come through when somebody's missing, just to make sure everyone's okay. What's up, doctor?
1: How's it going, Hattie Bell?
0: How are you doing? Tell us what's out going on in the world, in your life, in the music you like.
1: Oh, yeah, a lot's going on. Same deal. Stoked on the Friday afternoon. Feeling pretty loose, and got some good tunes I'm excited to hear and to play for you guys as well. It's good. Bringing some medicine to the people. Hopefully Rambler's doing all right out there.
0: Sonic medicine? Do you want to say anything to the Rambler?
1: Rambler, I hope you're listening. This one's for you.
0: All right. We're going to keep it rolling here. But actually, first, Dome, I'm just going to tell the people really quick. Sorry to disrupt the flow, but we just heard a double hitter from Mabel's Fables off the album Where the Wind Blows, 2026 release this summer, June. We heard Wishing Well and I've Gotta Stay, coming to you out of Arizona, Bisbee to be exact. Just a beautiful voice and plucking on those. And we also heard a double hitter from Chila Puchadela from New Orleans, but of Sicilian origins, at least the accordionist. And the tunes were, what were they, Dom? Did you catch that, doctor?
1: I don't know if I caught the names of them.
0: We had Bella Palermo, the city in Sicily, and Paulina Bella, recorded recently in New Orleans, but with that, just nice, authentic traditional sound, traditional songs they are, accompanied on the fiddle or violin, as we might say. So, Dome, will you tell us about this next song?
1: This one's just, I don't know, it's one I've been playing a bit recently, and it's been stuck in my head. It's a great one from Roger Miller, it's an older tune, and it just feels good to, you know, this Friday afternoon after work, perfect song to round out the week.
0: Thank you for that. 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

0: 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You can check out that website for the playlist from today's show, archived shows, the full schedule of KCSB's offerings. 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We got a lot going on here on KCSB. Check it out. And we got it's the Candy Mountain Mixtape every Friday from 5 to 6. And I'm Hattie Bell holding it down with my I don't want to call you a co-host because there's another co-host to this eclectic program who's named The Rambler, but this is my guest named The Good Doctor, who just checks in every now and again. And he was rolling by in Old Town Goleta, and I was like, you know what we got to do now? It's Friday evening, so tell us, Good Doctor, what's good?
1: No place I'd rather be. What's good? Everything's good. The weather's good. The people are good. The music's real good.
0: Are you enjoying the lack of air conditioning in your truck in this season? It's kind of
1: that's the best part of the day.
0: It's a deep experience to sweat like that. Yeah. What's your any Friday afternoon feelings that you want to share? Like, what's your favorite Friday afternoon feeling at this point in your life?
1: Well, Friday usually marks the start of my weekend, as it does for pretty much everybody, but I think just freedom. Just 3 days of worrying about absolutely nothing.
0: And, three. Attaboy.
1: Yeah. Can't complain there. You know, the doctor keeps a light schedule. But, you know, just I think one of my favorite feelings is driving up and finding a nice quiet beach and jumping in the water. There's something real special about that.
0: That's so nice. 'Tis the season, is it not?
1: Yeah, truly. The water's so warm right now, too.
0: Yeah, this time of year, Friday afternoons, to me, feel like relief and sweat. And something so particular and poignant about that. And then you kind of miss it sometimes in the cold winter, you know, when it's already dark after the mixtape. And you're like, what I'd give to feel a little bit brain dead and sweat. So funny. But enjoy it while we got it, huh, Doctor?
1: Yeah, that's right. Those long days are real special.
0: And it's a special time for music, because I've found that there's particular songs that do better in the heat. Oftentimes when they're made in hot places, I feel very strongly about Tejano music in the heat. It helps ease the temperature. It feels like it drops a few degrees, or I kind of rise above. And yeah, I don't know how you felt about that last set. Did you feel like it kind of worked with the weather, or got any ideas?
1: I really liked it. I hadn't heard any of those songs that you played, and I'm struggling to remember I think it was the second one, but
0: let me give you a rundown. You liked the second one, you think?
1: Yeah, if I'm not mistaken, I think it was the second one.
0: Well, at the end, we had a couple of songs that were written by the one and only Armin J. Piron, who is an amazing violinist out of New Orleans. And we just heard a tune that Piron's New Orleans Orchestra recorded in 1923 called The New Orleans Wiggle. And then we heard before that Eight Dice Cloth doing this album, the songs and arrangements of Armand J., a.k.a. A.J. Piron, doing the tune in particular, Ghost of the Blues. And that was recorded in 2025, 102 years later, Doctor.
1: What, 1923
0: to 2025.
1: Oh, wow, yeah.
0: So they were really inspired by his music, and the violin player in that band, Christopher Booth, is just holding it down. Actually, he's the violinist in Chila Pucadella that we heard earlier, the Sicilian music. So we got a whole New Orleans ecosystem happening that dates back 100 years, Doctor. Would you say that's significant in your Friday?
1: Absolutely. It's cool how, you know, it can transcend time like that. 100 years is no small feat.
0: It's nothing. Yeah. We also heard in that last set a double hitter from Camelia Boutros out of San Francisco playing the electric oud guitar and also singing with an amazing band. And that's off of the album The Bootleg EP. And we heard the tunes Zarif Altul and Bells. And stay tuned because Camelia Boutros may just be touring through this region this fall. You know, we're all just hoping, and send your good vibes in her direction. It's also Bandcamp Friday, so if you like paying for music, it all goes to the artists on Bandcamp if you like the music on there on this Friday. It's like once a month, so good day to buy your music. And yeah, Doctor, what do we got next?
1: Up next, we got a song by the Shivas. It's kind of like a, I don't know, they got an eclectic mix of songs, you know, some like more psychedelic kind of stuff. This one is a little more mellow, but I've been, yeah, really enjoying this song the last couple weeks and playing it a bunch, so excited to share it with the people.
0: What's it called again?
1: This one is called Heart and Soul, I believe.
0: Great title. Thanks, Doctor.
1: Of course.

0: 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I'm Hattie Bell. We're mixing it up for you, very eclectic, every Friday from 5 to 6 p.m. Don't go away. We got great stuff coming up next on KCSB. Namely, right at 6 o'clock, we got your weekly reggae mix with Sister Ala, DJ Ala, Selector Ala. I got the good doctor here in the studio. Thanks for being here. You got any final words for the people?
1: Yeah, thank you, Hattie Bell. Hope you guys have enjoyed this sonic medicine provided to you, mostly by Hattie Bell, as a matter of fact. But a couple that I threw in there, too.
0: Really nice additions to the mix this week, doctor.
1: And to all the friends that are tuning in, hello, Rambler. Hope you're living large wherever you're rambling right now.
0: And we got JJ on the mountain tuning in. We got all kinds of friends on the other end of the airwaves, Sister Ari. And thanks, everyone, for calling, sharing the love. Look out for each other out there. We just heard the two neighbors, my Max Biencon. Always good to just look out for your neighbors, you know? It's a good time for that. It's a crazy world out there, and a little bit of love goes a long way. This is off of Max Biencon's new album, which is entitled Baby Green, I believe. It's kind of a slow trickle. And it's Baby Green. It's a slow trickle. More tracks coming soon. Full album out October 23rd of this year. So stay tuned for more tracks up there. And we also heard a selection by the good doctor, the Shivas, doing the beautiful tune Heart and Soul. And we were commenting on the that guitar bend right there. That was a good one right in the beginning, wasn't it?
1: Yeah, I don't know. It's a good way to just get you get your mind right in the song. Mm-hmm. That's my favorite part of it. It just happens for like a split second, but
0: it's all you need.
1: Yeah.
0: Well, thank you for that. I'm going to leave you all with one last song before we move into the reggae mix of the evening with Ala. And it's a song by Los Del Limit, and I'm going to play it because last night I dreamed that the bass player from Los Del Limit out of Mexico, the bass player was starting a side project in my dream, and I was checking it out. I don't think that's real. At least I couldn't find anything to that effect, but it's always a good time to listen to the musicians who make their way into your dreams. So we're going to hear this one, Acuérdate, to round you out here on the mixtape on KCSB-FM in Santa Barbara. Catch y'all next Friday at 5 p.m. And meanwhile, keep it locked to KCSB-FM Santa Barbara. Doctor?
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Our studios and offices are located in the Stork Communications Building on the UCSB campus. Our transmitter is located on the mountain named Sinek by the Chumash in the Santa Ynez Mountains. The transmitter site, also known as Broadcast Peak, is at an elevation of 1,228 meters above sea level, or 4,028 feet. 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Our studios and offices are located in the Stork Communications Building on the UCSB campus. Our transmitter is located on the mountain named Sinek by the Chumash in the Santa Ynez Mountains. The transmitter site, also known as Broadcast Peak, is at an elevation of 1,228 meters above sea level, or 4,028 feet. 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

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Live in effect. Big up the Rambler, Candy Mountain mixtape. I really enjoyed listening to him play those Woody Guthrie songs live tonight. What a treat. You know, that's the essence of KCSB. Everything the station stands for. Shows like the Candy Mountain mixtape are just delivering. And I've just got mad respect for it. Up, down, all around. All right, my friends. Ready to get in the groove? Let's do it. Let's keep it rolling.

0: trending, everything nice, you know the vibes. 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Yeah. How you feeling, Zaga? 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What am I gonna say, Zags? Hey, because
1: Reban was shooting away. What, pull up?
2: There you go, a new track from Zaga and Taurus Riley. I'm all right. You all right out there? Everyone all right? Miss Shayla, all right? Miss Crystal, all right? Mama, you get you all right? I know I'm all right. I'm more than all right. I am living the dream.

little blue and lila I gave for you, believe. Well, as I mentioned last week, President Brown and Chalice and G will be at Soho Restaurant and Music Club on July 24th. And I'm going to play a President Brown track for you right now. This is Life is a Gift.

the soulful vocals of Mortimer, the song Careful. Well, many may have heard that reggae has gained another angel. The ancestors have called the one called Fountain Emoja to join the party on the other side. Well, we give thanks for all the music that will continue to live on and the artistic contributions in his lifetime. Rasta got soul.

Ah, such a beautiful voice. Rest in heavenly power. How y'all feeling out there? You good? You good? How's the Terry Dome? Is the Terry Dome popping off tonight? Oh, well, it's always a pleasure to know that you guys are rocking out. And special shout out to John and Zeke. I know it's fun over there. All right, my friends, this one's for you.

Santa Barbara County Association of Governments, or SBCAG, is asking the public to review an AI-generated bike map and identify missing bike facilities, incorrect route information, and other issues before the map is finalized. Community members are encouraged to begin by reviewing the areas they know best, such as the streets around their home, workplace, school, or other frequent destinations. Using an interactive online map, participants can pin a comment to report missing facilities, incorrect comfort ratings, access issues, and other observations that will help improve the final countywide bike map. A final draft of the countywide bike map model in English and Spanish is available for public comment through Friday, August 14th. If you notice something missing or inaccurate in the neighborhood you know best, you are encouraged to provide feedback. More information and a link to the bike map model can be found at sbcag.org under Featured News. Once again, that is sbcag.org under Featured News.

Don't give up. Hold on. That was The Gladiators, a classic cut for you. But time now. For your culture now. All right, my friends, we're coming to the top. And that means I've got another hour of reggae music for you. Hope you're enjoying the vibes. Hope everyone's good out there. How's Tafari?

I hear two of my sisters are rocking out there, Dion and Ruby. This next one is for you. This is the unconquerable Hempress Sativa. Rock it in a dance. All right. I hope this helps you continue to get your groove on.

All right. We just heard Marcus Garvey. Excuse me, I'm reading, talking, and multitasking here. How are you guys doing out there? You good? You good? Do you like how I pause and wait for the response? I know you're good, because if you're listening to the show, then you have to be good. You know, how can you, like, be on a bad one while listening to reggae music? It's just not possible. Reggae music is the medicine in the time of need. All right, well, I mentioned earlier that President Brown, reggae artist, will be in town on July 24th at the Soho Restaurant and Music Club, along with Chalice and Keith Garcia, Keith G, and Reggae Music Coming to Town, which is a gift to this town, right? Our little musical hub is covering many genres, and that's one of the things I love so much about Santa Barbara. So I'm going to play another President Brown song for you right now. This is Rough Road. Check it.

All right. Next, we've had a special request coming in from Timmy. This is for Everton Blender. I love Ja. This is a great, great song, great selection. And big up yourself, Kelsey, Bay. Much love to all of you.

Yes, John 9, Steamers, A Bubble. We love that classic hit from John 9. All right, I've got a treat for you. Up next, brand new track from Prince Theo and Ailu, Little Tip of Love on the Ramp Up Rhythm. Check it.

All the fun and fun, you they must survive. Them no love to see when get to people's drive. I tell you, get to you.

Nice one. Brand new from Prince Theo and Ailu. All right, you've been listening to The Blazing Fire, KCSB FM in Santa Barbara. We've got time for about another song here tonight. Hope you've enjoyed the vibes. It's always a pleasure, and thank you for all the check-ins, the shout-outs, the song requests. Big up Stuart Graham. Thank you for checking in. Glad to know you're tuned in as well. All right, my friends. Blessings and love.

All right, y'all. Welcome to the Mix Adventures Show. We're about to go. We're still setting up, but the homie 13 Breed is going to throw down a set. I'm going to play a little vinyl after this reggae jam. And I always play that Around the Way Girl because it's all about that one girl. Yeah, you know.

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But she's just testing. She doesn't want the breakup. But at some point, you gotta tell her, stop playing those games, girl. It's not productive to our main objective here.

0: behind the scenes type stuff. If you've ever edited audio or video, especially with a reel to reel, you would hear a lot of that.
1: Get off the ball, let's have a ball. The 70s are gone, it's the 80s, y'all. 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You never know

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It's you they adore. 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You know what time it is. You know what time it is. You know what time it is. You know what time it is. You know what time it is. You know what time it is. You know what time it is. You know what time it is. Hang on, party people, cause here we go. 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But in order for

0: too hot to be stopped. 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
1: Whether you like it or not, we rock.
2: Yo, since the day we emerged, have you heard that it was all about a party? And yo, this is word.
1: This party's rated in S for no suckers allowed. That's the school, hear me, troops, so don't you come here acting wild.
0: But as you know, there's always one in the crowd.

0: Party people in the house, you're about to witness something you've never witnessed before. Yes, it's the original human beatbox, Dougie Fresh, and his partner, the Grand Wizard, MC Ricky D, D, and that's me in the place to be. And we're gonna show you how we do it for 85 Kick It Live, alright? Because I got a funny feeling you're all sick of all these crab rappers biting their rhymes because they're backstabbers. But when it comes to me and my friend Doug Fresh here, there is no competition because we are the best, yeah. Finesse and press, which we prove. And y'all will realize that we are the move. So listen close so you all don't miss as we go a little something like this. Hit it! Oh, yeah. You know what? La-di-da-di. La-di-da-di. La-di. La-di. You know what? Yo, peep this. La-di-da-di. We like the party. We don't cause trouble. We don't bother nobody. We're just some men that's on the mic. And when we rock up on the mic, we rock the mic. Right? For all of y'all, keeping y'all in health, just to see you smile and enjoy yourself. Cause it's cool when you cause a cozy condition, Anna, that we create, cause that's our mission. So listen to what we say, because this type of shit, it happens every day. I woke up around 10 o'clock in the morning. I gave myself a stretcher, a morning yawning. Went to the bathroom to wash up, had some soap on my face and my hand upon a cup. I said, mirror, mirror on the wall, who is the top choice of them all? There was a rumble dumble. 5 minutes it lasted. The mirror said,
1: "You are you conceited bastard."
2: Well, that's true. That's why we never have no beef. So then I washed off the soap and brushed the gold teeth. You know I love Olay because my skin gets pale. And then I got the files for my fingernails. Due to the night and on my behalf, I put the bubbles in the tub so I could have a bubble bath. Clean, dry was my body in here. I threw on my brand new Gucci underwear for all the girls I might take home. I got the Johnson's baby powder and the Polo cologne. Fresh dressed like a million bucks. Threw on the ballet shoes and the fly green socks. Stepped out my house, stopped short. Oh no, I went back in. I forgot my Kango and then I dilly.
1: Dally.
2: I ran through
1: Sally.
2: I bumped into my old girl
1: Sally.
2: From the This is a girl playing hard to get. So I said, what's wrong? Cause she looked upset. Now what was I to do? Just crying over me and she was feeling blue. I said, don't cry, dry your eye. Here comes your mother with those two little guys. Her mean mother stepped upset to me.
1: Hi.
2: Looked Sally in the face and decked her in the
1: eye.
2: Punched her in the belly and stepped on her hard concrete. The bitch was strong, the kids was gone. Something was wrong. I said, what is going on? I tried to break it up. I said, stop it, leave her. She said, if I can't have you, she can't either. She grabbed me closely by my socks. So I broke the hell out like I had the chicken pox. But she gave chase. She caught up quick. She put a finger in the face of MC Rick. She said, why don't you give me a plan so we can go cruising in my OJ? And if you give me that okay, I'll give you all my love today. Oh, Ricky, Ricky, Ricky, can't you see? Somehow your words just hypnotize me. And I just love your jazzy ways. Oh, MC Rick, my love is here to stay. And
3: oh, it's an adventure.
4: This is not just a hip-hop gig. 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First you purchase, then pay tax. 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

0: to a mold like dynamite. 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
1: I'm Kazan, and I'm next. 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

0: How much does a penny weigh? 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
1: I love it, I adore it. 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

All right, I'll try to keep the mic down, but if you're out at fiestas, please be safe. Try to take a slow 360 around and look around. Take care of each other, you know what I'm saying? This is a Mixed Adventure show. It's called a Mixed Adventure show for many, many reasons. Look around. Make sure your friends are okay. 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

Mixed Adventures show each and every Friday night from 8 to 10. I am humble, but I did spend thousands of hours trying to collect and master my craft. Hope all is well with you tonight. Remember, fiestas can get wild. 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
1: 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About to get it going on right here. How you doing, bro?
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1: 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Let's go. Fiestas Edition with 13 Breed. What? Oops, I left the record rolling. Yeah, I knew something was going on weird there, but again, it's the Mix Adventure Show. Sometimes you turn around the corner and you're like, whoa.

I have to say KCSB 91.9 FM because it's 8:35 and I have to say this before I forget. My guest DJ tonight is 13 Breed, representing from the sea. ARP, what?

shout out to DJ Hectic, also from the Carpas, and DJ Wicked. So. We like dance music over here. I'll be like 80 years old and still be rocking some stuff like this, you know what I'm saying?

it's about 9 p.m. Big shout out to Danny and Carol. They're out there in Goleta. They love each other. And they love this show too.

yeah, also called in from Gio to Ailee. Baby the most lovely smile on earth. He said something about a teaching. I don't know. I was just teaching degree.

It is fiestas out there, so. You can have too much fun. But just look out for each other, you know what I'm saying? That's the important part. Mixed Adventure Show. Guest DJ 13 Breed. Fiestas Edition. That's right. KCSB 91.9 FM. I'm going to stay quiet for a while because I just want to hear the good music. It's popping right now.

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Shake it. 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

13 Breed on the decks. One of my roommates. I have like 47 of them. On the Isla. But tonight we're celebrating fiestas for Santa Barbara. Be safe out there. Mixed Adventure Show, KCSB 91.9 FM. Shout out to the Sam Goods. Ed said go to bed, but we're not. Shout out to Adriana. Miriam, what up? Tim and Jose, where you at?

shout out to Angelina from Good Sam too, because she I wanted to try something else as a career. Man, can she write a resume? DJ 13 Breed on the decks. What up? Mixed Adventure Show each and every Friday night from 8 to 10, KCSB 91.9 FM, Santa Barbara. 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

Shout out to the Isla Vista homies. Ivy Lokes. But Carpas is representing right now. That's what's happening. Did I tell you that the most beautiful women come from Carpas?

You know when you have a big old crush on a girl? Then you're not sure if she's gonna respond. But then you see that glimmer and that smirk in her face, and it just speaks of everything. Thing like, man, he's just a crazy DJ, like, we might be living in a tent together. We'll move up to a hut, then we'll build a castle. It'll be a little bit of work.

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written language and music. Thank you, God. Appreciate you. 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

We'll be here all night long. Thank you to my guest DJ, 13 Breed. You're always welcome, bro. Revenge of Disco is coming right up. And these are live shows. These are not pre-recorded shows. There's actually someone on the decks mixing. All love and peace and unity. Thank you.

0: The following program contains material that some listeners may find objectionable. 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

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This is Revenge of the Disco on KCSB FM in Santa Barbara. I am DJ Limerence. We got some Fiesta vibes coming at you because it is Fiesta weekend in the beautiful sunny city of Santa Barbara. The tradition's been going on for more than 100 years, and it is definitely the craziest weekend in town. So I appreciate you for tuning in during the pandemonium. Shout out the Mix Adventure Show. Always a good time, but we're going to keep it locked. This is Brassica Chick by MDA Grooves. I hope you enjoy it.

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Keep it locked. You'll get me here for another hour and a half. It's Fiesta, baby. Let's go.

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This is 91.9 KCSB FM. I am DJ Limerence. It is Fiesta Weekend. And I'm so grateful for all the listeners out there. Thank you so much. Let's go!

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This is Revenge of the Disco. My name is DJ Limerence. It's Fiesta, baby. This is Panorama by Cirolini. This EP comes from Brazil. And once again, this is KCSB FM in Santa Barbara on 91.9 FM dial and KCSB.org around the world.

All right, folks, it's 11:11, and you know what that means. You gotta make a wish. So make your wish, because it's 11:11. Make sure it's a good one. Good wishes only. Okay? Okay. Sounds good. Okay, yeah. That's a good one. That's a good wish. I'll approve that. DJ Lemon's approved. Definitely. Okay, okay. Back to the music.

0: shake it to the max. 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

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I'm your host, DJ Limerence, on my radio show that is Revenge of the Disco. Every Friday night from 10 to midnight. We're about close to being done. In about a little bit longer, 20 plus minutes. We've been grooving. I don't really know what's going on. Except for the music's playing, and I'm mixing it. And I hope you're enjoying.

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2: It's VS The Weeknd. Let's get the party rolling. Everyone be safe. Make sure you're safe out there. No drinking and driving. And make sure you don't throw too many eggs on too many heads, because, I don't know, you might be knocking some skulls. Who knows what they put in those things, you know? Thumbtacks? Ouch. Mercury? Oh my goodness. Fox could never.

I hope you all enjoyed the show tonight. 10 more minutes. I'm gonna get off the mic and groove for the last 10. This is Vámonos America by MDA. Grooves. Another one from him. Played a few tonight. But yeah. I'm not blabbing.

0: All right, that was my show. Okay, bye.
1: Just kidding. I'll see you next week with Revenge of the Disco. Every Friday night, 10 p.m., tune in. Tell your friends, tell your mom, tell your sister, tell your brother. We love KCSB FM in Santa Barbara. Community radio for many, many years. And then, yeah. Happy Fiesta. Make sure you're caring for yourself, caring for each other. And looking forward to whatever you're doing. Yeah. Take it easy.

0: 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Remember that drive down the coast alongside the ocean? 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KCSB remembers.
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You're listening to Mangled Roots on 91.9 KCSB FM in Santa Barbara. I have a very special hour spun for you. If you don't know already, I'm big into the hardcore techno rave scene in Los Angeles, and I quite love the industrial genre of music. So I've decided to mesh the two together to create a dope techno electro industrial set tonight. You just heard Private Nightmare by Fictional, a synth-pop project of Garrett Thomas, producer of Funkervoked, another one of his electro-industrial projects. If you love hard techno, you'll love them. This song was so techno-gothy, I freaking loved it. Next up, I have Stromkern's Perfect Sunrise, MTV Party to Go remix. Ready or not?

Having fun yet? This is Miss Felicity on 91.9 KCSV FM in Santa Barbara. In case you missed it, this week's show is a techno electro industrial hour. You just heard Perfect Sunrise, MTV Party to Go remix by Strom Kern, a band formed in Madison, Wisconsin that blends genres of industrial and hip hop. If you're into old video games, their most popular song, Stand Up, is in the 2005 game Project Gotham Racing 3. Next was Cooler Than Jesus by My Life with the Thrill Kill Cult, formed in Chicago in 1987. This song is a little disco-y to me, and I think it's so cool how industrial can mesh so well with all these different genres. After that was Exile on Mainline by Chem Lab, an industrial band formed in the late 80s in Washington, D.C. They also mix in aspects of rock and metal into their music. If you're enjoying the beats, I have quite a few songs left for y'all tonight. Next up is The Darkness by Zombie Girl. Let's do this!

0: Hello, hello. This is Miss Felicity coming to you from upstate New York on 91.9 KCSB FM in Santa Barbara. You just heard The Darkness by Zombie Girl, an electro-industrial act formed by Renee Cooper and Sebastian Comore. If this was 2007, I would probably be listing this as a top song on MySpace. After that, we start getting to the Spanish portion of my show with the bilingual song Rotten by God Destruction, a black electro band formed in 2009 in Mexico City. I think it's so cool how I was able to find a bilingual song in this genre. It really just shows how extensive the music scene goes. You really can find anything you want if you look hard enough for it. After that was Destruye by Rabia Sorda, an electro-industrial rock band formed in Mexico City. Holy mother, am I also hearing aspects of punk in this song as well? I have a ravey type song coming up next. This is Placeres Negros by Andusia.
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0: As I wind down this party, this is Miss Felicity with Mangled Roots on 91.9 KCSB FM in Santa Barbara. If you're wondering what this banging noise was, let me fill you in. First up was Placeres Negros by Ambusia, an agrotech band formed in Mexico City in 1999. This is exactly what I want to hear at a rave, aggressive beats to jump around to. After that, we mellow out with Frente a los Ojos de Todos by Las Eras, a darkwave band formed in Buenos Aires, Argentina in 2019. I know darkwave isn't exactly industrial or techno-electro, but I felt like it had some aspects of industrial that mayhaps my goths would appreciate. I know I sure did. Then was Odio en el Alma by Hocico, a hard dark electro act formed in Mexico City in 1993 by survivors of street physical and mental violence. They've been active for around 30 years, and actually, Eric Aircrag, one of the two members, has a side project called the Rabia Sorda, which I played earlier in this set. Rasco Agroyam, the second member, also has a side project called Dulce Liquido, another hard electro act that is quite good if I do say so myself. Last but most definitely not least was Nihilismo Moral by Cero Locust, an industrial electro-rock band from Barcelona, Spain. The song was freaking amazing, definitely my favorite of tonight. They reminded me a lot of Korn, aka one of my all-time favorite bands. That is all I had for tonight. I hope you were as turned as I was for the last hour, and if you were, tune in same time, same day, Saturdays at 12 a.m. This was Miss Felicity with Mangled Roots on 91.9 KCSB FM in Santa Barbara. Good night.
1: Every Friday and Saturday night, the Santa Barbara International Film Festival's Film Center hosts after-hour showings of cult classics and first-run genre films, sponsored by KCSB-FM. On July 17th and 18th, the 20th anniversary revival of the drama Apocalypto, co-written and directed by Mel Gibson, nominated for 3 Academy Awards. This depicts the Mayan kingdom facing its decline and a young man on a perilous journey to a world ruled by fear and oppression. Next up, July 24th and 25th, features a 40th anniversary 4K restoration of Russell McKeehy's sci-fi fantasy Highlander, in which a 500-year-old Scottish swordsman, Christopher Lambert, currently residing in New York City, must confront the last of his immortal opponents, a murderously brutal barbarian, Clancy Brown, who lusts for a fabled prize, also starring Hollywood legend Sean Connery. On July 31st and August 1st, a 25th anniversary presentation of the classic cult comedy Zoolander, in which a clueless fashion model, Derek Zoolander, co-writer and director Ben Stiller, is brainwashed to kill the Prime Minister of Malaysia, with Owen Wilson, Hansel, he's so hot right now, Will Ferrell on Crazy Pills as Mugatu and Christine Taylor. And then August 7th and 8th brings us Shane Black's neo-noir action comedy The Nice Guys, marking a decade since its initial release. In 1970s Los Angeles, a mismatched pair of private eyes, Ryan Gosling and Russell Crowe, investigate a missing girl and the mysterious death of a porn star. After Hours films screen at the SBIFF Film Center, 916 State Street. Showtimes are 9 p.m. Tickets and more info can be found at sbifftheaters.com.
2: Santa Barbara County Association of Governments, or SBCAG, is asking the public to review an AI-generated bike map and identify missing bike facilities, incorrect route information, and other issues before the map is finalized. Community members are encouraged to begin by reviewing the areas they know best, such as the streets around their home, workplace, school, or other frequent destinations. Using an interactive online map, participants can pin a comment to report missing facilities, incorrect comfort ratings, access issues, and other observations that will help improve the final countywide bike map. A final draft of the countywide bike map model in English and Spanish is available for public comment through Friday, August 14th. If you notice something missing or inaccurate in the neighborhood you know best, you are encouraged to provide feedback. More information and a link to the bike map model can be found at sbcag.org under Featured News. Once again, that is sbcag.org under Featured News. A major construction project along Highway 101 is underway in Santa Barbara and Montecito. Lanes are reduced and some off-ramps are closed between roughly Salinas Street and Padera Lane. Commuters should expect traffic delays through the area, and overnight road closures are possible. Drivers are encouraged to drive safely through the corridor and remember to slow for the cone zone. More information, including construction updates and cameras, can be found at sbroads.com. That's sbroads.com.
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Say hello, I'm John Cain, and this is Resistance Radio. I want to thank you for joining me. It is always a pleasure and an honor to be on the air in New York City and in Washington, D.C., and, of course, on in any of the other markets that some of the affiliates of Pacifica carry the program. Before I get started, I gotta start with a little bit of personal self-indulgence, I guess, even if it's not actual self. Today is my wife's birthday. Now, I don't do this every year. I don't really talk about the personal stuff. But, you know, for those of us who do this kind of work, we can't do it without the support of our wives, our spouses. We just can't. I mean, and it's not to say that, you know, doing this kind of work, and I'm not just talking about radio, I'm talking about activism. I mean, look, this is a challenge. Look, I was arrested for doing some of the work that I do, you know, and went on trial and all of a sudden, this stuff has a cost to it. So it's very, very difficult to do this kind of work, including the radio, without the support of your family. And so let me just do a little bit of a feel-good story, you know, just so people understand. Look, I met my wife, and she was still only 16 years old when I first met her. You know, she was going to turn 17. She invited me to her 17th birthday party. Now, I'm 4 or 5 years older than my wife, so I was already in my 20s when we met. I don't think she believed I was coming to her party, her birthday party, for her 17th birthday party. And keep in mind, I didn't live anywhere near Oneida, New York. I lived out in the the eastern part of the state, closer to, you know, Saratoga, the Capital District area. So for me to come out to Oneida was a bit of a haul. That's central New York, and, you know, I was living, you know, in eastern New York. So, but I made it out. I did show up, and that was my first Brenda would-be Kane birthday party. I was at her 18th birthday party as well. 2 weeks later, we were married. Her 19th birthday party, by then, we had one child. So that's our story. And so we're going back a ways. I mean, and to be clear, we're talking about the 80s here. So I know we live in a time where relationships struggle. And not to say that mine hasn't struggled. Trust me. You know, going through a trial and even spending a certain amount of time incarcerated was not conducive to a healthy relationship. But again, you can't get through this kind of stuff without having strong family ties. So I'm grateful to my wife. And for those who listen to the show, and I don't talk a lot about my family. I don't. But I hope that those of you, and I'm not asking everybody to reach out to my wife to wish her a happy birthday, but do acknowledge, and perhaps acknowledge in your own household or in your own relationship, how much family matters. Because all the stuff that I talk about from a Native standpoint is usually community, and community is really just an extension of family. It's all related. So again, let me just say that I'm wishing August 6th here. I am wishing my wife a happy birthday, and I know I just sent her off to a concert with her with my my daughter, and that's my gift to her. So again, I want to thank my wife for supporting the work that I do. Even if she doesn't agree with me all the time, and trust me, she doesn't. She doesn't agree with some of the positions that I take on issues. Not that she adamantly opposes it, but she sometimes thinks I maybe press a little too hard on issues. And perhaps some of you who listen to the program agree with her. And it's fine to offer that kind of critical thinking. Because one of the things that, you know, I try to talk about critical thinking a lot in this when I do this program. And really, all I'm really asking is consider the possibility, just consider the possibility that what you are taught, what you believe is wrong or even partially wrong. So whether it's your religious beliefs, whether it's your political beliefs, your political ideology, I talked about ideology last week. There's so much contradiction that I don't know how anybody can fully embrace that everything that they were taught and consumed and believe is correct. That is what critical thinking is. Critical thinking is challenging it. And, you know, in the previous program mentions that whole idea, you know, the possibility of challenging
what you were spoon-fed. So we are in fun drive mode. So I want to be clear that I'm asking those who are listening to this program, whether you're listening in New York or, you know, in Washington or online, you know, on any of the affiliates, to please support the stations that carry this. You know, and primarily I'm talking about WBAI in New York City and WPFW in Washington, D.C. But I do know that there are affiliate stations that are carrying the program. So if that's what you're listening to this program on, then please support that station. Support that broadcaster. Because we are listener-supported radio. We depend entirely, almost entirely, on contributions from listeners. Yes, we do get a certain amount of support. I mean, Bob Hennelly has worked to try to get some union support. And

realistically. Because I view the two parties perhaps with a little bit of a different flavor to their oppression, but both parties are pretty oppressive. And you've heard me criticize the governor of the state of New York, Kathy Hochul. You've heard me criticize Deb Haaland, who was the interior secretary under Joe Biden and now running for the governor of New Mexico. But you've heard me criticize Republicans plenty. And I will say that some of my staunchest and most ardent opposition is towards the GOP, towards the Republicans. You know, because here's the thing that I say about the two parties. Democrats are hypocrites, but Republicans are racist. I mean, and there's no getting around it. So even if you are a Republican, you say, well, I'm not a racist, but you support racist policies. And you know, I'm not the only person to ever say that if you're not anti-racist, then you're kind of racist. I mean, and Reggie and I have talked about this in the past. So, you know, when I do this show, I talk about Native issues, but I also try to explain how it impacts everybody and how some of what we face as Native people, you're facing as well. So I really have to express my appreciation for WBAI and WPFW for being the primary platforms for this radio show. So I ask that you go to the pledge lines, go to the websites, and make a donation to these stations. So for WBAI, I ask that you go to www.buddy.wbai.org. And it's buddy.wbai.org. So what we're asking for you to do is perhaps become a buddy. And a buddy is a sustaining member of the station. And if you do so in the name of Resistance Radio, that's great. That's great because it tells management, it tells the powers that be that you are not just listening to the station or supporting the station, but you appreciate the fact that the station is carrying a voice like mine. Because mine's different than everybody else's. And I'm not saying that the rest of the voices are all the same. I'm not saying that at all. But I have a distinct message and a distinct perspective that doesn't fit into the boxes of, you know, of political ideology or, you know, or ethnic ideology or religious ideology. I come at this from a different position. And my show is even different than the previous Native shows that abound. You know, First Voices, my show is different than Teokazin's show was. And those folks who in WBAI and WPFW have had a history of having Native broadcasters on their stations. And I'm grateful to be the current one and to be the sustaining one because I've been at this for a while and I appreciate the opportunity. So again, buddy.wbai.org. That's the website. 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You can go to the post.

office, and for a few bucks, you can buy a postal money order. So for those of you who are a little bit concerned about the nanny state and how much your personal information is being broadcast across various networks and, you know, the internet and everything else, just go down to the post office. You know, get a $100 postal money order. It costs a few dollars. Put it in the mail. You don't even have to fill out who it's from. Honestly, I mean, you can fill out that, you know, that you're filling it out for WBAI or WPFW Pacifica, and mail it to the stations, and that way you can, you know, still maintain a certain anonymity if that's what you desire. And of course, if you want us to you know, announce your name and give you personal credit, look, if you want to become a member of the station and have voting rights, then by all means, put your name on your donations so we can track that and we can reach out to you when it's time to vote for, you know, LSB members and, you know, station members and that kind of stuff. So, I mean, please do that. But I ask that you donate to the stations carrying this program. And again, I know some of you are not listening to this or watching this program because we put it up as a video as well. I know some of you aren't catching this program on radio, but that doesn't mean we don't need you to support the radio stations. We are first and foremost a radio show. That's what we do. Yes, we produce videos. Yes, we produce we put it up as a podcast. So, but we are first and foremost a radio show. So I ask that you support the radio stations. And so, what am I going to do today? I'm going to continue to ask that you donate to these stations. But what I wanted to do was I wanted to do a show about the show, because I realize that there are some subjects that I feel like I got to come back to all the time because they are so important there and they are so critical. But I wanted to remind people the diversity of the subject matter that I cover. Of course, missing and murdered Indigenous women. That's an issue that I've talked a great deal about. And when I talk about missing and murdered Indigenous women, I'm talking about girls and even guys, for that matter, young men. And these are people who've become victims of a dominant society around our territories. And sometimes those who turn up missing are, to an extent, complicit in the fact that they're missing. And by that, I mean there's runaways. But part of that, the whole issue about missing and murdered Indigenous women and others, are the circumstances that have been created by U.S. policy on Native territories. For all intents and purposes, there are some Native territories that have been rendered almost unlivable. And they aren't completely unlivable, but they are not places that you can really explore your prospects for the future. The job market is really tiny. Your opportunities on many Native territories for advancement. And I'm not just talking about financial advancement. I just mean to even advance creatively. I mean, for all the talk about the world becoming a smaller place, you know, a smaller place and that the global market makes everything available. Well, it's not so much on Native territories. I mean, I just recently got high-speed internet to my studio here. I mean, I was literally using a little MiFi cellular phone device, you know, like a hotspot to do my show. That's how bad the infrastructure has been on Native territories. So we are not only very, very remote places oftentimes, we are also treated very, very remote and distinct in terms of how the outside government will police its own people. So part of the reason we have this missing and murdered Indigenous women issue is because the jurisdiction question comes up. For the most part, the courts have made it impossible for us as Native people to go after somebody who's non-Native committing a crime against our people, especially against our women. We can't prosecute, we can't imprison, we can't detain a white person who commits a crime against our people. And 70%, now granted, that still means that 30% of the domestic violence that occurs on Native territories are from Native people. But even that gets you know, kind of
convoluted when it comes to jurisdictional issues because you might be a native from another territory. So the fact that the United States still doesn't know how to reconcile the mess they've created by trying to claim us as theirs has contributed to this problem. And it's an epidemic problem. Look, Native women are 10 times more likely to be sexually assaulted. I'm not saying just fully raped, but including that. 10 times more likely to be sexually assaulted than anybody else in American society. Even though many of our territories are outside in many ways American society, that's still how much we are sucked into it. So when we talk about assimilation or indoctrination, we got to be clear. We're not just talking about the willingness of our people to become a part of the system. We're being dragged into it. Just like in the very beginning when our people were enslaved right alongside the people who were kidnapped and whisked out of Africa. Our people were enslaved as well. So missing and burning indigenous women is one of the issues I talk about. But again, do I talk about it enough? I don't know. I mean, sometimes these issues are so important, it's so compelling, it's hard to know if you've given enough attention to it. Land back, the idea of us trying to secure and reclaim lost lands. That's something that I talked about a great deal. I've had some guests on the show to talk about it. It crosses over into conversations about things like land acknowledgements, which I find in many ways somewhat offensive. Because, I mean, having somebody, oftentimes a non-Native person, stand up on a stage at an event and almost rub our faces in the fact that where they're hosting this event was once our land, but it's not anymore. And rarely does any institution or event who does any kind of land acknowledgement ever give anything back. They don't contribute anything back. I mean, that's one of the things that I'm working on with a couple of people to try to make land acknowledgements almost a subscription. That if you're going to make a commitment to do that, that you make a contribution as well of some sort. And we haven't sorted out exactly who they would be contributing to. Not talking about my back pocket, but some effort. And, you know, and that's also one of the issues that's difficult. I oftentimes get asked, well, what can I do to support Native people? I'm going to say it right now, and I don't mean this to be self-serving. One of the things that you can do is you can contribute to the stations carrying this program. Because my program, my show, this show right here, is distinct. It's different than the vast majority of programs that exist anywhere else. So it is really important that this show continues because I'm talking about issues that nobody else is talking about. And I'm going to go as I go down through my list. Look, so yes, I've talked about land back. I've talked about boarding schools. I've condemned the Democratic Party's cabinet position in the Interior Department, Deb Haaland, and her Assistant Secretary, Brian Newland, because I thought their report on boarding schools was terrible. Not only was it the thing they did is the screen door was hitting them on the ass on their way out the door, but it really shorted all the numbers. And to me, it was an insult. It was an insult to have a report done the way they did it. I mean, they even went so far as to say the amount of money that should be used to pursue redress over the whole boarding schools, 150 years altogether. They mostly concentrated on 100 years of ripping our kids away, sending them off to church-run schools to be indoctrinated. So they did a calculation. They wanted to say, well, you know, what kind of resources should be put back into making this right? And they came up with a plan. They said, well, let's calculate how much we spent committing the crime, this crime against humanity. Let's figure out how much money we spent committing this atrocity, and we should match that. Well, I'm sorry. In what world do you assess the punitive damages of a crime committed based on how much it costs to commit the crime? It is the most absurd thing I've ever heard of. And that's what Newland and Haaland came up with. They didn't say, well, let's assess what the true harm was, what the damages were. Look, if you're a chemical company and you contaminate an area, if you're responsible for the deaths of people, and those boarding schools were responsible for deaths of people,
kids, little kids. If you've done something that egregious with chemicals or some sort of unsafe product, nobody says, well, how much did it cost you to produce that product? No, they assess the harm, the damages, and they put real world, and there's plenty of formulas out there. I mean, there are plenty of ways to calculate what the harm actually was, what the damages actually were. But no, that's not what Hallin and Newland were suggesting. So yes, and I know that I'm the only person who has said some of this stuff about boarding schools. That's why doing the show on WBAI and WPFW are so important, because I'm offering something into the conversation that everybody else is afraid to. Everybody, oh no, it's so great we had a Native Interior Secretary. No, it really wasn't. Because here's the thing. When a Native person gets put into these positions, the assumption is that we have somehow gotten a seat at the table. No, you just found somebody within our communities to put in that position, to sit at that table, to run these agencies on your behalf. That's not us having a seat at the table. You could have had any white man, black man, you know, Hispanic, you could have had anybody else in that position. If they wanted to give us a seat at the table, they could invite us in and have a real conversation. Do you know how many conversations we've had with Deb Haaland? None. So, look, I know she's running for the governor of New Mexico, and she may be a good governor for New Mexico. But when I say for New Mexico, I mean predominantly the non-Native people there. She's not going to do a whole lot for Native people. Because even though she claims she's running a grassroots campaign, she's not. She's running for the larger of the two political parties in the United States. Yes, I know the Democrats still managed to lose to the Republicans, but they're still the bigger party. I mean, if you run the numbers. So, and it's a democratically controlled state. The incumbent or the outgoing governor was a Democrat. It is considered a blue state. So for Deb Haaland to be begging for a dollar donation to feed her grassroots campaign, you're a major candidate from the biggest of the two parties. So, yeah. So, you know, I criticize both sides, like I said. And sometimes maybe I am a little bit too hard on Democrats. And part of the reason is because there's this expectation that somehow the Democrats are going to be more fair to us. Well, that's not necessarily the case. Pretendians. This is another one. This idea of people committing fraud and passing themselves off as Native people for personal gain. Look, I understand that there are millions of people in the United States who have some Native ancestry, but that does not make you a Native person. If you have no cultural connection, no family connection, if you have no connection to Native peoples, culture, governance for that matter, territory, land, if you have none of that, if you just think that because family lore has suggested that your great-grandmother was a Cherokee princess, I'm sorry, Elizabeth Warren, whoever else, that's just crap. And the idea that there are some people like Buffy St. Marie and a couple of authors that have come through, people who have taken positions in colleges and political offices that have lied about what their ancestry was, outright lied. And again, I get it. Native people were enslaved. Native women were raped. Native women were used as part of the broodstock mares, if you will, for chattel slavery. So yes, there's a lot of non-Native people who have Native ancestry. And that gets me to the other issue, DNA. Anybody who thinks that they can somehow do a cheek swab or spit in a tube or whatever, I don't even know how the hell they do it, but and that you're going to somehow have this revelation about everything about who you are, that's not what DNA can do. The best thing DNA can do is compare you to other people's and to match you up with people with similar DNA. If they didn't do this extensive questionnaire associated with your DNA swab, where you tell people who your family is, where you're from, and that kind of stuff, they wouldn't be able to even make any assumptions. And that's all they are assumptions about your ethnicity, your nationality, your nation of origin, or your culture, because that's not biological. None of that stuff is biological. So, I mean, I just heard Israel Elba talking about
doing one of these things and found out that even though he knows his family's from Sierra Leone, that they attributed almost no Sierra Leone ancestry to him. So, but you couldn't anyway. That's not what DNA is for. All DNA can do is line you up with other, you know, statistically with other DNA profiles. So it can tell you who you're related to if they've submitted their DNA to this platform. But the majority of people never do this, right? There's only a small percentage of the population globally that have done these DNA swabs. So the sampling of people that they are deriving their probability and statistics from is a very small percentage of the overall population, which means it's inaccurate. So forget the idea, unless you're trying to find out, because you're adopted, you're trying to find out if you got any siblings, or trying to track down family that you have been estranged from through no fault of your own. That's what DNA is good for. And it can be used, obviously, for crime solving and that kind of stuff. But you're not going to learn about your ethnicity, your cultural background, your nationality, or your nation of origin. That is not accurate. It's all based on statistics that are extrapolated from other people who have spit into the tube and listed what countries they're from. That's it. And it's not a measure of whiteness. It's not a measure of blackness. It's not a measure of nativeness. None of that stuff. So those little percentages, they're meaningless. Yes, that's one of the things I've talked about on the show. Now, and that crosses over beyond native issues, right? Because, I mean, there's a whole program with that Henry Louis Gates, I think that's the guy's name, who does a whole show on this thing, gets all these celebrities on, and half of what he's telling them is simply not true. DNA is much more about mathematics, probability, and statistics than it is biology. That's just a matter of fact. That's just a matter of fact. And you can argue with me if you want. And we're not doing a call-in show this week, but we will do them in the future. So that's another subject that I talk about. Taxes. Look, in the U.S. Constitution, we are referred to as Indians not taxed. Now, that's not a directive not to tax us. It is an acknowledgement that we are not a part of your tax base, that we're not a part of your constitutional reach. And 100 years after the original Constitution, or not quite 100 years, but for the 14th Amendment in 1868, they once again referred to us as Indians not taxed. They didn't include us in birthright citizenship. So this idea that we're still that we're battling states and federal government over taxes is, to me, just an unlawful overreach by federal government. And granted, I get it. Many of you, you know, red, white, and blue Americans believe that you are being, you know, fleeced by your government as well. I get that. But they have a legal right to do it to you. The question is, do they have a legal right to do it to us? So, yes, I talk about taxes. Gaming is another issue. You know, I've talked about what the Senecas have gone through at the hands of a Democratic governor and a Democratic interior secretary. Had over half a billion dollars extorted out of them, where the governor of the state of New York took that money and gave most of it to her local billionaire in Western New York to build a new stadium for the Buffalo Bills. I mean, you can't make this stuff up. Well, I always say that. You obviously can make this stuff up, and you can also make it a reality, and that's what they did. So, yes, I've talked about gaming, and the problem with gaming is, is the law that they pass regarding native gaming, is it even legal? And that'll get to the final thing that I'll talk about, the legal doctrines of the United States. So gaming I talked about. Assimilation, indoctrination. Yes, that relates to boarding schools, but it also relates to everything you write in your crappy history books, everything that you allege to have known about us. I mean, most of the people who teach and speak and write about Native people aren't Native. Or if they are, they have been so far removed from Native communities and Native stories and Native history and Native culture that they really don't even know what they're talking about. So we get fed into this grinder of assimilation and indoctrination, the melting pot, as it's called. And that's promoted in schools. That's what
kids are taught in school. Oh, yes, the United States is a great, big, inclusive place, but you can't use DEI, diversity, equity, inclusion. We're going to talk about the United States being inclusive, but we can't talk about inclusion. Go figure that one out. But yeah, so you're taught that this United States is this glorious melting pot of diverse cultures where it creates this blend or mosaic of distinct identities. No, it doesn't. It is a conformity machine. That's what it is. And that's what you've tried to do to Native people. So I talk about the issue. Citizenship. Obviously, I've talked about the birthright citizenship challenge that Trump put forward. He used the Native case to advance his desire to destroy this notion of birthright citizenship. Now, why would he use a Native case? Well, as I've said previously, the reason is because we weren't included in the 14th Amendment. So when he cited a Native case, or his legal counsel cited a Native case, they were right. That Native guy was not entitled to birthright citizenship because it didn't include us. In 1868, we were not included in this notion of birthright citizenship, or that anyone born in the United States and quote unquote subject to the jurisdiction thereof is a U.S. citizen. No, because we weren't subject to the jurisdiction thereof. And it would be another 50 years before Congress, not through, you know, through this elaborate highest standard for lawmaking, a constitutional amendment, but no, through a simple statute, Congress declared that we were U.S. citizens. Don't know where they got the legal right to do it. Well, yes, I do. And that's the thing that I talk about most on the program. The three legal doctrines that were born out of the slave era under Chief Justice, the longest serving Chief Justice of the Supreme Court, Chief Justice John Marshall. The doctrine of Christian discovery, which essentially said if you're a Christian, you could take Native lands. That we have no title to our lands. We simply live there. That's what the doctrine of Christian discovery says. And it also equated discovery of our land to conquest over our people and our lands as well. That's what the doctrine of Christian discovery did when it became codified in the U.S. law. And it is a legal doctrine born out of the Vatican that has been repeatedly used even today. Even if they don't say it, what they'll cite is the case, Johnson v. McIntosh. They won't necessarily call it the doctrine of Christian discovery. In fact, they'll even leave the Christian part out when they talk about the doctrine of discovery. When Ruth Bader Ginsburg back in 2005 cited the doctrine of discovery, Christian omitted, she said that under the doctrine of discovery, the discovering the lands held or occupied by Native people became vested in the discovering nations of Europe, the Christian nations of Europe. She didn't say Christian, but that's what she meant. And then it would be that title would go to the colonies and then to the states and the United States. First, the discovering nations of Europe. She didn't say how that title became vested in them, just that it did under that premise, this religious dogma. And out of that was born the trust doctrine, where Native people are treated as wards of the federal government. And your congresspersons literally call us that. Paul Gosar, he literally stood up in an assembly and said, well, you're just a ward of the federal government anyway, when we were trying to oppose some mining being done on Native territories. So you don't have a say in the matter. You're wards of the federal government. You can't tell us what we can and can't do on your lands. That's what Paul Gosar basically told somebody. And it was recorded. And then, of course, the plenary powers doctrine, which goes to what Paul Gosar was talking about. Plenary powers is this made-up power that Congress has ultimate. That's what plenary means. Ultimate and unchallengeable authority over every aspect of Native life. That's where the gaming law comes from. That's where the declaration declaring us citizens came from. That's where, you know, the jurisdictional fights come from. When you say we can't prosecute a white man coming onto our territory raping our women, when you tell us that, that's under your plenary powers doctrine. So these are the things that I talk about on the program. This is what WBAI and WPFW give me the opportunity. Of course, I talk about a lot of other stuff too. I do. I mean, I talk about a lot of other things. But I just wanted to go through and do a show about the show. Because I'm asking you as listeners of this program
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Again, 1-833-922-4692, and you can follow the prompts. 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And again, I know there are a couple of other affiliates, at least a couple of other, maybe as many as a half dozen other affiliates, Pacific affiliates, that if they don't run this show every week, they do run the show. Maybe we're just a filler, but that's fine. And we're trying to do outreach. And on that note, let me just say this. I used to go to New York every week to do the program. I've said this before on previous shows. I still am willing to go to New York. I'm still willing to go to Washington, D.C. In fact, I've got a film, The Long Hope, which is a full feature length documentary that myself and a couple of Senecas here in Seneca Territory produced. It's native produced, native written, and native funded. We didn't get any help from any film institute or anything else. We did this totally on our own dime. And it's a pretty good film. I mean, you can watch the film and you can judge for yourself whether, how great it is or how not great it is. But the point is that we took control of our own message. And for posterity's sake, we wanted to put this into a film that when Ross John and Holly John and John Kane are no longer around to keep reiterating this information, that somewhere it will be saved that people can listen to. That's what The Long Hope is. And I'd love to come to New York and do a film screening and do a Q&A afterwards. In fact, we've got a couple scheduled coming up this fall. I'd love to come to Washington, D.C. I'd love to come to any of the universities in the D.C. area. I want, especially people who study law or practice law in any capacity, whether you're a lobbyist, whether you're a lawyer, whether you're a politician, whatever you do, you should know the information that's in this, native or non-native. Look, I've been trying to shame the Seneca Nation is going through its election cycle. They hold their elections in November as well. And I've been trying to shame not only the existing and the sitting counselors on the Seneca Nation, but those who are running. I said, look, if you're not willing to watch this film and understand the history that has been played out against us and understand what we need to fight going forward, then why should anybody vote for you? So that's how much I'm trying to shame native people as well.
But I can shame all the Native people. I can get all the Native people I want to watch the show. At the end of the day, I need white folks to affect the change. I need non-Native people to affect change. Because the victims of racism can't end racism. Only the perpetrators of racism can. Or those who are bystanders who maybe do nothing. We need everybody to do something. So that's, look, this, that's what this show is for. I mean, I call it Resistance Radio. I used to just call it, Let's Talk. It was just a talkback show. But I realized that in order to really communicate what this show is about, I need to put the word resistance in it. And I know that that's not an unfamiliar word for many people. But I think it's important that we put this information out there. And look, I know, it's funny, I've seen a couple of posts on social media about how marginalized the quote-unquote angry Indian is. I saw Dallas Goldtooth do a couple of interviews, and he talked about it. I don't know. If I come across as the quote-unquote angry Indian, I reject the term Indian, but if I come across as angry, well, I've got every reason to be. I mean, let's be honest. I've got every reason to be angry. I should be mad as hell. But for the most part, look, I began this program by wishing my wife a happy birthday. I mean, come on. I'm not angry. I love the life that I have. I love being able to do this, advocate for my people. And I don't hate the United States. But I will admit, I don't think that there is such a thing. I don't think the states of the United States are united. I don't think people are united within the states. Certainly, I know, look, we see it already, right? Blue states, red states, right? Purple states. They're divided by color, for crying out loud. And of course, they are divided by ethnicities and skin color and all kinds of other things. I don't think the concept of the United States exists. I think there's a country that has some federal laws that bind them together. But here's the other thing. You've got half of the political system that's all about states' rights. The Republicans are fine if all 50 states had 50 sets of laws. Complete nonconformity to some of the most basic things like abortion, like education. I mean, gerrymandering, some of the things how elections happen. There are literally every state gets to determine how they run an election. How do you have one country, a united set of states with 50 sets of laws? I mean, it's an absurd proposition. And does it work? Hell no, it doesn't work. So no, I don't hate Americans or citizens of the United States. I don't hate the idea of the United States. I question whether it really exists. And yes, it does make me angry what this country does, to the extent that it does have national power, centralized national power, in as much as to commit genocide in other countries as well as against us. And yeah, I get it. Some of this stuff extends right down to the states as well. I mean, one of the reasons, and I was actually given this as an excuse why we should be careful about fighting the plenary powers doctrine. A law professor told me, well, do you really want states to be the default for power over Native peoples? Do you want states like Alabama to be able to dictate the Native? Look, I don't think there's any default that the states get that power if the feds don't have it. But what was thrown back at me is, you don't want the states to have 50 different sets of policies about Native peoples. You're right, I don't. I don't think the states have any more authority over Native people than the federal government does. So as I fight plenary powers doctrine, the plenary powers of Congress, I am not for a second saying, oh, Congress shouldn't have that power over us. States should. Gets back to the same problem. This is kind of what I talked about. Look, I may be the only person that I'm aware of anyway. I may be the only person who was asked for more scrutiny to the process by which Black people became U.S. citizens, the process by which Hawaiians became U.S. citizens, and the process by which Native people became U.S. citizens. And it was all imposed upon us. We didn't,
In none of those three instances did the amendment to the Constitution, the joint resolution of Congress relating to the Hawaiians, or the statutory fix, I guess, regarding Native people. In none of those three instances did it say we have a choice, that we have the right to be U.S. citizens. No, it just says you are. I mean, it's imposed. Those of African descent, look, if you happen to be in the United States and you give birth to your child, as far as the United States is concerned, your child is an American. It didn't say it can be. It didn't say he, she, they can be U.S. It says if that child was born in the United States and subject to the jurisdiction thereof, and of course it is, that they are a citizen. There's no allegiance test. There's no oath that's taken. And I don't know anybody else who's even brought up the fact that there's three different processes. The highest standard for lawmaking, an amendment to the Constitution. The lowest standard for policymaking, which is a joint resolution of Congress. And then the statutory declaration of citizenship upon Native people. And my question is, where in the Constitution of the United States? I get it. You amended it to for the first fix. But did you even have the power to do that? Was there constitutional right and power to do that? And I've got some people that I'm really, really close with in terms of the people that I've worked with. And I wondered why Native people, I understand why Hawaiians weren't, because the United States hadn't tried to take over Hawaii yet. But they're already calling Native people wards of the federal government. So I wondered, why didn't they include us in the 14th Amendment? And one answer is, well, they didn't think they had to because they already asserted control over you. Well, I don't know if that's necessarily true. I wonder if the reason we weren't included is because they knew that went beyond their constitutional authority in the first place. We weren't a part of the U.S. We weren't covered under the U.S. Constitution. So how could they just include us? You could argue that the formerly enslaved who were dragged into the United States, but they were brought here. They were born of within the chattel slavery system of the United States. We weren't. We were here before you got here. So, and again, you're not going to hear this conversation anyplace else, anywhere on radio, and probably not even on any other podcast. And look, I get it. One of the challenges we have as a radio show is competing against a lot of information that's out there. Misinformation, disinformation, and some good information. There's some great podcasts that are out there. In fact, this show is a podcast. But there are great podcasts that are out there. But the problem is, they're in a sea of other podcasts that aren't necessarily great, or truthful, or honest, or true. So if you go to this sea of information on the internet, you don't know what you're going to get. And you're going to get spoon-fed BS right alongside any nuggets of kernels of truth that you get fed. So that's the challenge. And here's what I'm going to say. Everything that I talk about on this radio program, I hope that somebody does the research and checks it out. When I tell you that Abraham Lincoln was responsible for the largest mass execution in the history of the United States when he ordered the execution of 38 Lakota, or Dakota, I should say. I hope you check it out and see that what I'm saying is true. I hope you also check out the fact that execution took place a week before Lincoln's Emancipation Proclamation. How do you reconcile those two things? You can't. Well, and you certainly can't if you believe that Lincoln was this altruistic savior for the formerly enslaved. He wasn't. He wasn't. He was as racist as anybody else that was in that office. Maybe he wasn't as racist as some, but he was pretty damn racist nonetheless. He didn't think black people should be U.S. citizens. That wasn't any part of Lincoln's mandate. So, again, folks, let me remind you. We are listener-supported radio. I present all of these topics and more and a unique perspective on these issues that you're not going to get anywhere else. But you are going to get it here on WBAI, and you are going to get it on WPFW.
in New York City and Washington, D.C. 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If you are in New York City, we ask that you support WBAI. We really need it. I mean, we're not asking you to, you know, feather our nest here. We're asking you to help us keep the lights on. And you can do so by going to buddy.wbai.org. 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Or you can call 202-588-9739 or the 800 number, which is 1-800-222-9739. 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We need to stay on the air. I think what we do is important. And the fact that these two stations and some of the affiliates, Pacific affiliates, carry this program, my voice. I mean, because look, there's no public clamor to have a native guy on radio. I mean, we represent a really small population. The fact that these two stations have had a history of having a native broadcaster is really their commitment to what I call diversity. The idea that I think you should know this history, even if they are very, very marginalized people. I don't come across as a marginalized person. I realize that. I come across as somebody who's pretty sure about the stuff he talks about. And I'm asking you to verify anything that you question that I've said. I ask that you do that. I want to thank you for listening. I want to thank you for being a part of Resistance Radio and being a part of WBAI and WPFW. I am John Kane, and this is Resistance Radio. Nyawe.

Major construction project along Highway 101 is underway in Santa Barbara and Montecito. Lanes are reduced and some off-ramps are closed between roughly Salinas Street and Padera Lane. Commuters should expect traffic delays through the area and overnight road closures are possible. Drivers are encouraged to drive safely through the corridor and remember to slow for the cone zone. More information, including construction updates and cameras, can be found at sbroads.com. That's sbroads.com.

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0: This Peace Talks Radio episode is an archival program originally released some time ago. While there may be an occasional dated reference in the conversations, we felt that the near entirety of the episode remains relevant today. In our ongoing mission to elevate informative and inspirational peacemaking stories and ideas to help us all manage the conflict in our daily lives and in the larger world. This is Peace Talks Radio, the radio series and podcast on peacemaking and nonviolent conflict resolution. I'm series producer Paul Ingalls. An everlasting topic in the United States is how to heal our country's wounds. Honestly, it's not something we seem to be too good at even trying to do. Whether you're talking about learning our lessons from past pandemics or wars or racism or colonialism or environmental abuse, Americans seem a little more liable to, quote, put that behind us and move forward, unquote. We don't seem that willing to do the hard work of truth-telling, accepting full responsibility for harm we've done, or attending to scars we've left festering. We're not exactly alone in that behavior among the countries of the world over time, but some countries have addressed systemic human rights violations after they've emerged from periods of conflict and repression. While there's no one magic solution, transitional justice, as it's called, is a collection of strategies for creating sustainable approaches and avoiding destructive outcomes when a country has been in extreme conflict, utilizing tools like international criminal courts, truth and justice commissions, or reparations. Today, our co-founder and oftentimes host, Suzanne Kreider, talks with a social justice attorney and member of the National African American Reparations Commission, also a Native American commissioner of a Truth and Reconciliation Commission. But first, Suzanne Zoom calls with Ruben Carranza, a lawyer with the International Center for Transitional Justice. Here's Suzanne.
1: Transitional justice has evolved quite a bit over the years. It began with really an emphasis on legal actions, but it's broadened. So how would you define transitional justice today?
2: ICTJ tries to be vague and broad at the same time by saying that it's a set of tools that includes both judicial and non-judicial processes to deal with legacies of massive human rights violation in a country. And then it goes on to say that it includes truth commissions, prosecutions, reparations programs, and various institutional reforms.
1: I thought this would have happened earlier in terms of the International Criminal Court. It's headquartered in The Hague.
2: In 1998, several countries agreed to establish what is now called the International Criminal Court. And it's the first court of its kind, meaning it's a criminal court that has jurisdiction across several countries that are part of the treaty that established the court. And it is a court in the sense that it can go to trial and punish individuals who commit war crimes, crimes against humanity, genocide, and now also the crime of aggression within those countries or among those people that are subject to its, what lawyers call, jurisdiction. It's also important, I think, to say what the International Criminal Court is not. It's not a court that can cover every single war crime, every single crime against humanity committed on the planet. For one reason, many powerful countries are not part of the ICC. The United States is not part of the ICC. China is not part of the ICC. Russia, India, they're not part of the ICC. So there are limits to the ICC, but at the same time, it's a first step. It has its flaws, but I think it is better to have an ICC than not to have an ICC.
1: One strategy of transitional justice is a Truth and Reconciliation Commission. And some people say that a Truth and Reconciliation Commission could build peace if eventually it was used in different places like Israel and Palestine, or maybe Lebanon or Iraq. What do you believe about using a Truth and Reconciliation Commission in those kinds of places? Should it be used there?
2: One, we talk about truth commissions and not necessarily truth and reconciliation commissions. And there's a reason for that. Reconciliation is not only a very nebulous concept, it's also a very personal concept. We might talk about societies having a reconciliation process, but really at the end of the day, it's individuals deciding if they can reconcile with other individuals. It's groups of people deciding whether they can forgive or whether they want to pursue accountability before they can forgive. These are steps that might lead to some form of reconciliation, but organizing it is another matter altogether. And so, in my case at least, I avoid linking reconciliation with truth, linking reconciliation with justice. I think truth stands as its own purpose. Justice might happen after truth, but not necessarily and not always reconciliation. The second answer would be that in many places where truth commissions have been set up, it has not been enough. So while it might be possible to set up a truth commission between Israel and Palestine, that is very unlikely to be enough, given not only the issues involved in the occupation of Israel of Palestine, but also many of the consequences of that occupation that seeking truth alone cannot answer. At the same time, without truth-seeking and the work of a truth commission, it is very hard to simply go ahead and proceed to prosecution or even to just say, we'll give reparations to victims without even acknowledging through a truth commission what happened in the past. So a truth commission has its value. It can lead to justice, but it will not be enough.
1: Reuben, indigenous oppression. Transitional justice has been used to address indigenous oppression in some places like Australia, Canada, New Zealand, and some people in the U.S. have suggested using transitional justice to address racial issues as well as indigenous issues. So do you believe transitional justice should be used?

0: of that local truth commission. So it's been done in the United States. What's not been done in the United States is the same kind of national, large scale, in a way, more comprehensive approach to truth seeking that other countries have had. But as you mentioned, Canada has had a truth commission that dealt with indigenous people who were forcibly assimilated into Western schools to make them more Western. And Australia has now opened a truth commission for one state that would also examine the same kind of legacy of oppression committed against indigenous people. So you have examples from mostly global North countries dealing with human rights violations committed against indigenous people, but you also do have examples of a truth commission, for example, in the United States, as well as even reparations programs. You have reparations that were given to Japanese Americans who were interned during World War II, put into concentration camps because they were seen as threats because of their Japanese ancestry. Reparations were given to them, and that's an example of transitional justice in the United States.
1: Are we truly building peace with transitional justice?
0: The difficulty in measuring the impact of transitional justice is that part of the impact is often only found when the next round of violence, the next attempts at authoritarianism, or the next episodes of social upheaval happen. We find out what the impact was of transitional justice when in those next rounds of violence, of war, or attempts at dictatorship or social upheaval, whether persons in fact go to war, whether persons in fact end up under a dictatorship, whether persons in fact end up killing each other over social disagreements. Because if they don't, or if the scale of violence isn't of such a magnitude that it becomes genocide, that it becomes a fratricidal war, or that it becomes a years-long dictatorship, in many ways, one can argue transitional justice has had an impact. Transitional justice has succeeded not to prevent war, not to prevent attempts at dictatorship, not to prevent social upheaval, but to prevent a scale of killing, a scale of repression, a scale of violent disagreement that approaches what happened in the past. So peace isn't the complete absence of conflict. I think peace is in large parts being able to fulfill basic needs, whether they're economic or social, or whether they're about expressing one's political views or civil rights, without punishment, without conflict, without violent disagreement. And in many ways, peace isn't going to be all the kinds of love and harmony that might be how others see them. I think peace is being able to coexist at the very least, or be reconciled at most.
2: Ruben Carranza is a lawyer with the International Center for Transitional Justice, who works with victims, communities, and reparations policymakers in many countries around the world. You can hear more from him in our hour-long version of this program, or in Suzanne's full conversation with him at our website, peacetalksradio.com. That's peacetalksradio.com. Next, Suzanne connects with Sandy Whitehawk for another take on transitional justice, our topic for today. Sandy's been a commissioner for the Maine Wabanaki State Child Welfare Truth and Reconciliation Commission. She starts by telling Suzanne her tribe.
3: I am from the Sichangu Lakota from the Rosebud Reservation in South Dakota.
1: You've been involved in several different truth and reconciliation processes. How do you define a truth and reconciliation process?
3: When we began having gatherings of our relatives who had been impacted by child welfare, we started this in 2006, I believe was the first one. My intent was that those who'd been impacted by foster care and adoption have the opportunity to share with those who make decisions about foster care and adoption. So that would be social workers, guardian ad litems, judges, lawyers, mental health workers, anyone who touches a case. I wanted them to hear what the outcomes of these decisions were, because at this time, it's not just me who knew. Most of Indian country knew that our children being placed outside our families

0: communities were not faring well for the most part. I wanted workers to hear that these decisions that they were making in the best interest of the child were not indeed best interests of the child. And that my hope was that they would, based on our lived experience, focus on family preservation.
1: It's so difficult to share a painful story for people to do this in public. And it seems like many Truth and Reconciliation commissions are set up that way, where a person talks to the group in public. But are there other options where a person doesn't have to speak in public?
0: Well, the fear of speaking in public, I don't know where that comes from, because as Indian people, we've always been able, like our ancestors were well-spoken and not ashamed prior to colonization. Being afraid to say what happened to you is a result of colonization. Being afraid to speak your truth and not being assured that speaking your truth is your power, that releases shame. That is all a result of colonization. So I have witnessed hundreds of individuals share their lived experience publicly, and they find release. They find they're finally their experience is validated. These things, these atrocities that happened in boarding school and in abusive adoptive homes and abusive foster homes happened in isolation. And we're probably given the message, if not directly, indirectly, you say nothing. And so to repeat, and individuals that are sharing their lived experience don't share intimate details, but they share the brutality that happened to them, how it made them feel, and how it impacted them today. So one of the things that has not been addressed in our communities as a result of boarding school and adoption is this disenfranchised grief, which is a grief that's not been publicly acknowledged or validated. And so when that happens, it begins to heal that grief. It's the start of taking back your power. This happened to me. The relatives hear it and they embrace that individual, they support that individual, and the healing begins.
1: You were a commissioner for the Maine Wabanaki State Child Welfare Truth and Reconciliation Commission. So two things, what was unique about that and how did it build peace?
0: It was unique because it's the first mandated child welfare truth commission between tribes and the state that the tribes are in. That was unique. The circles I had been doing were all basically grassroots circles, even though there were professionals involved in hearing. Here, there was more structure to focus in the long run goals that the tribes wanted. So it was a beautiful time of truth gathering and getting to know the main tribes. So the organization that structured the commission called REACH is still working today to enhance the relationships that were built during the Truth Commission.
1: Sandy Whitehawk, what is the Indian Child Welfare Act and how does it promote peace?
0: The Indian Child Welfare Act was passed in 1978 as a response to the systematic removal of Indian children from Indian families. It set a criteria of how a child should be removed from their home because so many decisions were being made. Unfit mother, no electricity, no running water, poverty. Mothers who were pregnant were coerced to sign their babies over even before they gave birth. It was just a horrible time of being targeted. So in 78, under the leadership of Senator Aberyst and Bert Hirsch, they are the co-authors of the Indian Child Welfare Act, got that passed. However, we are still seeing high rates of removal of Indian children. In fact, Minnesota has the distinction of having the highest rate of removal in the nation.
1: What if some of our listeners want to do something to help the process of a Truth and Reconciliation Commission in the U.S. for First Nations people. Is there anything they can do?
0: You would call your state representatives, your tribal leaders, your people you have relationships with within the county and state that you're in, because there are always allies. There won't be as many as we want them to be, but they are there. And begin thinking, how do you want to go across this? You can go to the main trc.org website and look it up there. You could contact them in Maine and say, hey, we want to do this. What do you suggest? We're doing some groundwork here in Minnesota. You could contact me as well if you wanted to, but yeah, you can reach out. You can go to the Canadian. If you just put Canadian TRC, think you can get it that way too. I don't have their website memorized, but it's easy to find even if you don't know the website, and you can go on there and look and see what they did and the result of what they did.
2: 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This Peace Talks Radio episode is an archival program originally released some time ago. While there may be an occasional dated reference in the conversations, we felt that the near entirety of the episode remains relevant today. Suzanne's last guest in the transitional justice field today is Nakichi Taifa, a social justice attorney and member of the National African American Reparations Commission.
1: I think many people are confused about reparations, as I was. Because I used to think reparations was only about money, but it's not. It's a lot more than money. So what else would reparations for African Americans in the U.S. include?
3: Well, first of all, a lot of people think it's just about a check. It is not. Now, that's not to say a check would not be a legitimate form of a reparations settlement, but it's far, far, far more. So some forms of redress could include land, it could include economic development or scholarships, or it could embrace community development. You could have repatriation resources. I mean, if some folks want to go back to Africa, it can be truthful textbooks, okay? You know, it might be the erection of monuments and museums. It even could be, okay, I know this is in the news today, but pardons for prisoners from the war on drugs and from the COINTELPRO era. You know, all of these, let me tell you, the harm was multifaceted. Thus, the remedy must be multifaceted as well.
1: There are some people of color in the African American community who make a lot of money, they're wealthy, and they say, no, don't have reparations financially because it will be belittling. What's your reaction?
3: Well, my response to that is, just like in the legal system, if Oprah went out there and got hit by a car, she's entitled to damages. Now, whether she decides she wants to accept those damages or donate it or use it for any other purposes, that's her and anyone else in that position's prerogative. But the fact that it is owed, in my humble opinion, should not rest upon the economic status of the injured party. It is owed. That doesn't mean that the person has to accept it. They can do with it whatever they feel motivated.
1: Nakichi Taifa, you're a member of NARC, the National African American Reparations Commission. What is that?
3: Okay, well, NARC, the National African American Reparations Commission, is a body that was established in 2015, bringing together experts and professionals in various areas such as law, you know, medicine, psychology, academics, and the like, to, as a united voice, look at some of these issues and really try to confront them. I've been an inaugural member of NARC since its founding in 2015. And it is patterned off of the CARICOM, the Caribbean Nations reparations organization, that basically has a 10-step program.
1: Tell us a few of the 10 steps.
3: Yeah, so some of the 10 steps of the NARC preliminary reparations program includes, number one, first and foremost, an apology. an apology from the United States government and the establishment of what we call a MAAFA, which is an African Holocaust Institute. We also talk about the right to land for social and economic development. We talk about resources for health and wellness and healing. Healing is so very critical. We talk about education for community development and the preservation of Black sacred sites and monuments, affordable housing, repairing the damages of the criminal injustice system. Those are just some of the points that are part of NARC's 10-point reparations program.
1: HR 40, also known as House Resolution 40, what is it and how would it build peace?
3: HR 40 is the bill that was first established by Congressman John Conyers back in 1989 to establish a commission to study, and now it's been expanded to actually develop reparation proposals for African Americans. It is modeled after the successful Japanese American reparations bill that passed in 1988, and it has been languishing in Congress for over 30 years. We hope that that will come to fruition very soon, and that will go a long way towards reconciliation and peace.
1: What is transgenerational epigenetic trauma?
3: So I just heard this term, transgenerational epigenetic trauma, from one of our NARC commissioners who since passed, Pat Newton, who is a psychiatrist. And she talked about this concept wherein the trauma travels within our genes. And she said that the concept was based on actual studies that were done of Holocaust survivors, their descendants, their grandchildren, their great-grandchildren, and they were experiencing, some type of issues. And it was scientifically shown that that memory was embedded within their genes, that memory from their ancestors. So then we looked at that situation as it relates to Black people in this country and the centuries long memory and pain and trauma throughout the centuries. And, that concept applies to Black people in this country as well. So we're hoping that our reparations settlement would seek to involve some type of remedy towards alleviating these types of conditions.
1: And I learned about Katrina Brown, who is a person who's white, and she created this movie called Traces of the Trade. Talk about that.
3: Yes. My white colleague, Katrina Brown, she uncovered evidence that her ancestors were the largest slave trading family in U.S. history. She found that they bought over 10,000 Africans to the Americans, brought them here in chains, and she documented her roots in a phenomenal film called Traces of the Trade, a story from the Deep North, not the Deep South, from the Deep North. And I think that some of the things that she brought out, really kind of impacted me. She said that everybody in the town, everybody benefited from slavery, whether it was the boat maker, or the iron worker, or the who manufactured the shackles, or the coopers who made the barrels to hold the rum, or the distillers who took the molasses and the sugar, made it to it. She basically said, literally, the whole town was dependent upon the slave trade. And she states emphatically that wealth and privilege in the United States has been amassed in large measure as a direct or indirect consequence of the institution of slavery. This is a Nkechi Taifa saying this. This is my white colleague, Katrina Brown. I would like to say one more thing, if that's okay.
1: Yes.
3: So I just wanted to just say something else about my memoir, Black Power, Black Lawyer. It's not just a memoir. It's part memoir, but it's also part textbook. It's part study guide, and it's part expose. And I say part textbook because I tell about a lot of these things in my book. I tell about it from a personal point of view, from someone who actually went through a lot of these issues during the time I was going through them. When I'm 16 years old, opening up the Black Panther paper and seeing their point number 3 that actually talked about reparations. My book, it stitches together suspense and calamity and humor and wit into a tapestry that includes history and politics and law, culture, and yep, sometimes even a romance. But basically, I, in my book, offer my truth, and I offer it unapologetically and unfiltered with honesty and authenticity. And I really want my quest, my life's quest for justice as a Black Power advocate and as a Black movement lawyer and as a reparations activist, I want all of it to awaken, to inform, to provoke, to move, and at best to fire up folk to be part of this whole struggle.
1: I'm thinking about that Frederick Douglass quote, if there is no struggle, there is no progress.
3: Those who profess to favor freedom and yet depreciate agitation are those who want the crops without plowing up the ground. They want the rain without the thunder and the lightning, and they want the ocean without its mighty roars, or something like that. I'm sorry. I just get very passionate about that speech because Frederick Douglass talked about power conceding nothing without a demand. And that's what we must do. That's what we're trying to do with respect to our claim for reparations, speaking out to power.
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3: This is Living Planet. I'm Kathleen Schuster, and this is episode 2 of our 4-part summer reading series. 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Thanks. We can't wait to hear from you. My summer pick is a book entitled Called by the Hills, A Home in the Himalayas by Indian author Anuradha Roy. Over the years, Roy has made a name for herself internationally with a number of award-winning novels, like Sleeping on Jupiter, which was longlisted for the Man Booker Prize in 2015. But she turned to nonfiction for this book to write about a place that's transformed her connection with nature, a tiny town in northern India called Ranikhet, where she and her husband relocated to over 20 years ago. The silvery peaks of the majestic Himalayas are the background to Roy's fascinating reflections on years of trying to breathe new life into a garden, all the while experiencing life alongside leopards, langurs, and other animals who want to let her know that they live there too. I chose this book for a few reasons. For one, it's impossible not to feel like you yourself have breathed in the champagne-like air of the Himalayas once you're done reading it. But the other reason is because these days when we hear about the Himalayas in the news, it's often about over-tourism on Mount Everest or, of course, glacial melt. It's all a bit devoid of the deeply rooted communities, cultures, and religions that know the Himalayan environment from the inside out. Lucky for us, we have Anuradha Roy to guide us. I started my interview by asking her to read a passage from her new book.
4: One long, tense night, a leopard circled our house, coughing without pause after it missed a kill. The dogs hid under the bed. At the top of the road the morning after, we found a dead cow, its hooves pointing skyward, its belly torn apart. Still, we thought we were safe as long as we were careful, and we luxuriated in our newfound wilderness. The sky glittered at night with stars, and in the day was cerulean blue. The silence was profound. For those traveling from cacophonous cities to these hills, this silence can seem menacing. It is broken only by the calls of birds and animals, cowbells, and the cries of unseen herdsmen across the slopes. Some friends of mine run from it, restless and bored after a day or two. One of them was too fearful to leave the safety of our house at all. A few find that the forest changes something inside them for good. No other place, however beautiful or exciting, will ever mean to them what the Himalaya does. These are the people who keep coming back. Some decide to live here, as we have.
3: That's Anuradha Roy reading from her new book, Called by the Hills, A Home in the Himalaya. So Anuradha, you live in northern India, more specifically in the foothills of the Himalaya. And the scene you just described offers the reader a really interesting picture of your everyday life, which is this balance between beauty, but also a kind of danger that comes with living so close to the wilderness. Why did you and your husband decide to leave Delhi to live there?
4: Around the time we found this house, we happened to have left the Oxford University Press, where we both worked as editors. And we had started our own independent publishing house called Permanent Black. And this really gave us the freedom to leave the city, which we earlier did not have. And both of us had always wanted to have dogs. I had always wanted to make my own garden. And we had both grown up in small towns which were, you know, more open than the huge mega city of Delhi. So that was the reason why living here seemed a natural move to us. But it didn't happen all at once. At first, we used to spend the really hard months, which are the monsoon and the winter, away from here. And then bit by bit, we found that we wanted to be here more and more, even in those months. So the transition was gradual, somewhat gradual.
3: And in your book, you go on to describe how intertwined your lives have become with nature, environment on the doorstep, you know, and also like what you were describing with a leopard circling your house. And we're going to get into that a little bit more later. But you spend a lot of time talking about the town you live near, Ranikhet, and how you can see the silvery peaks of the Himalayas in the distance, how the air is cool and crisp like champagne, which is a description that I personally really loved. And also how everything just moves at a much slower pace, almost sloth-like. So what is it about that part of the world that makes life move at a different pace?
4: You know, as you said, it's sort of in the middle of a forest. It has the peaks of the high Himalaya within our gaze all the time. And it seems to set our body to a different clock, to the seasons and to a sense of time, which is a bit different from in the city where, you know, you are tied much more to other people's clocks, to human clocks, whereas here it's the clocks of the season, maybe. Maybe that's the reason, but everybody does seem to relax a lot more where time is concerned.
3: You've written about the town that you live near in a previous novel of yours called The Folded Earth. Why did you want to bring your life into nonfiction? Why did you want to make that available to readers in India and also beyond India?
4: The book actually began during COVID when my British publisher, Christopher McLehose, suggested that I write a book about the flowers around me, which would let people imprisoned by COVID confinement travel in places far away from them, because everybody was at that time feeling kind of imprisoned in their own homes. So that's how the book began. And it began with a lot of trepidation because I didn't think I knew enough about anything. But gradually I came to see it as a book about my move from the city into the countryside, my effort to build make a garden out of what was a garbage heap. And that's how the book slowly started to come together. Not exactly as planned. It became quite different from what I had thought it would be. But now you have the book as it became.
3: Yes, it blossomed into something somewhat different, but also very expansive in its view of that part of the world, living in a very different way than in an urban area, but also how climate change is changing your lives. But before we get into all of that, let's go back to your garden, because this is a protagonist in your book, as you just described. It was kind of the starting point, and turning a rubbish heap into a garden is no small undertaking. But tell us about some of the challenges in the Himalayan foothills. What is different about trying to grow a garden there?
4: Well, the soil around our house has 150 years of cedar needles, because our house is ringed by enormous trees. And when I began to garden here, first of all, there was, as I was telling you, there was rubbish, because people had been just dumping all kinds of waste here. So we had to dig and clear away. It was like doing an archaeological dig, because the deeper we dig, the more different were the things we'd find. So the first layers had plastic, later more glass. Finally, we came to these colonial era sardine tins and things, and we cleared all of that. And I was not really a gardener. I wanted to have a garden, but I was quite ignorant. So I had to learn how to deal with, you know, the acidic soil that pine needles cause, I didn't know all this stuff. So it needed me to understand soil, to understand that all my dreams, which came out of picture books, were not going to come true overnight, that it needed quite a bit of patience to make a kind of garden out of this wasteland. It's taken years.
3: Another big aspect of having that garden and being so close to this forested land is that you get a lot of visitors. So you've already talked about the leopard that circled your house. But could you read another passage about some guests that ended up on your roof, let's say?
4: As if things were not bad enough, we woke the next morning to the sound of someone airdropping a gunny bag full of stones onto our roof. It was dawn. We were groggy with sleep. We lunged for cover and the dogs went berserk barking. It took a few minutes to work out that the massive sound had been made by a langur, which had jumped onto our tin roof from a deodar branch above the house. Langurs are human-sized monkeys, and a leaping langur is like a 6-foot-tall athlete on the move. Elegant when airborne, all black and silver with curving tails that form perfect arcs as they spring from branch to branch, beautiful at a distance. However beautiful they are, you don't want to wake underneath them at dawn. The rest of the langur's tribe had gathered for breakfast at our mulberry tree. And as if to prove how quickly monkeys can learn new tricks, each one lifted off with a mouthful of leaves to land by turn on our roof, replicating their pioneer's thundering impact. They ran the length of the roof and onto a tree nearby. Then they insisted on an encore. We could tell they were having fun.
3: So I guess my first question is, did it take longer for you and your husband or your dogs to get accustomed to these kind of events around your house?
4: They actually have a lot of fun. There was this very interesting time when we came here with our first dog, who was actually a dog who had wandered into a friend's house in Delhi. She was a little stray. And we brought her here and she would talk to the foxes in the sense that at night, here was this little city dog and we would be in the darkness at night inside. And across somewhere in the forest, the foxes would start calling and our dog would answer them in this long, slightly melancholic yodeling call. And I found it quite fascinating how these animals talk to each other across this vast thing that separated them. And then we've had, of course, many, many encounters where you have to save them from snakes, from, things they don't see as harmful, but which frighten the life out of us. So having dogs and keeping them safe here is quite a job.
3: And you talk about that more in your book. I don't want to spoil it, though, for people who still want to read it, but it's definitely something that becomes a major theme later on when you talk about the fact that there is more and more nature kind of encroaching on your everyday lives. But it's so fascinating, this balance between domestication, so to speak, and rewilding. And what you were talking about with your dog and how a domesticated animal is also kind of being rewilded by living there, and you and your husband in a sense too.
4: Yeah, that's a very interesting thought, being claimed by the forest in a sense.
3: Well, one reason why I selected this book for our summer series was because each chapter is imbued with just different layers of what it means to live in the Himalayas. And we're not talking about the high Himalayas. We're not talking about the area near Mount Everest. We're talking about northern India and the foothills, which carry a cultural significance that was unfamiliar to me. I'm not sure for our listeners, but it sits, the town that you live in, sits on the road to famous pilgrimage sites. And you also go into the different religions that lay claim to this area of the world while also mixing that in with the history. It's absolutely fascinating and a great reminder of just all there is to learn about these places that are being impacted by climate change and what that could mean in the long term. So could you tell us what religions lay claim to the Himalayas, how they figure into culture and religious history?
4: Hinduism, for a start. Most of the very, very revered sacred sites for Hinduism are in the Himalayas. The source of the Ganges, which is the sacred river, is in the Himalayas. And there is a lake called Mansarovar, which is in the high Himalayas, where people go on pilgrimages. There are also places like Kedarnath and Badrinath. One of them is open only seasonally because it's so snowed in winter. And of course, the Buddhist trails, you know, travels of the Buddhist monks go all over the mountains. And the Buddha himself attained enlightenment somewhere in the very north of India, close to Nepal. Strangely enough, there are even legends about Christ in the Kashmir Himalayas. So there is a lot going on religion-wise in these mountains. And so a lot of the travel is pilgrim travel, which earlier used to happen on foot and now happens on helicopter, by buses and cars. The numbers of people going up to these sites has hugely increased, which of course expands the environmental impact hugely as well.
3: You write so beautifully about, you know, this element of the divine being very present in Ranikhet and your region, but also how this proximity to nature is something that even for people who aren't religious resonates deeply and creates deep connections to what's going on around you. Has that also changed your life as an artist? Because you write, you also include beautiful watercolors and sketches in your book of your life there. You do pottery.
4: I want to tell you about this writer called Bill Itkin, who was Scottish by origin and became an Indian national later. But he came to India as a young man, and he started off in Goa and came right up to the north. And it was when he caught sight of the peak that is called the Nanda Devi. Now, the peak is nothing but rock and ice, after all. But when he saw Nanda Devi, which looks like a hooded face in different lights, the shadows move on it, he felt that he had glimpsed something so divine that he had to spend the rest of his life at her feet. And it's this change of light when you look at the forest or when you look at the mountains or even look at the way the colors change in the garden, that as somebody who paints and who makes ceramics, it's something that's a continuous source of frustration because you can't quite capture it, and a continual inspiration as well, because you want to keep painting those colors and shapes over and over and over again so that you come closer to what it really is.
3: And then writing, of course, allows you yet another avenue of trying to capture something that's hard to describe.
4: Yes. Yeah, it's surprising how elusive it is that it escapes all these things.
3: Coming up, we'll hear more from Anuradha Roy about how climate change is transforming life in the Himalayas. But first, this message.
0: I'm Amy Scott, host of How We Survive, a podcast about the messy business of climate solutions. To a lot of people, geoengineering might seem like a dangerous, outlandish way to play God. But some are embracing this sci-fi inspired approach as a solution to the climate crisis. 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
3: Anuradha, you've been living in the Himalayas for about 25 years now, and the past 2 years have been ones of dramatic change to the landscape. Could I get you to read one last passage to us about coming back home during a monsoon a few years ago?
4: It had started as a blue and sunny day. But in the afternoon, just as we began our uphill drive, the rain came down with annihilating force. When, after about an hour, it stopped, we resumed our journey. There were by then many cars on the narrow and winding road that goes up the steep 6,000 feet we have to climb to reach Ranikhet. From parts of the road, you look down vertiginous drops to the valley floor 1,000 feet below. On the other side are rock faces, which, against all sane advice, are being blown open with dynamite to widen the roads. These ravaged hillsides look wounded, their trees and bushes gone, their untethered rocks tumbling down without warning. At certain places, the rock falls from the roadworks have blocked streams, and in others, they have led to permanent landslide zones. These are marked with painted signs advising drivers to be careful of falling rocks. Such a pointless suggestion that it makes you laugh. There are no alternative routes. It was when we were passing below one such rock face that we felt something thud onto the roof of the car. Within seconds, there were more thuds. And then a dark shape was crashing towards my face as a boulder hit the windshield. I saw the glass break, but soundlessly and softly, as if in a nightmare. And the windscreen shuddered into a web of cracks, though the shatterproof glass did not splinter. Another rock hit the back, and this time the glass did break into a thousands of shards that covered the puppy and Shanti. The drumming of rocks on the car was now continuous. But Harish kept driving. To stop would have meant being buried alive. Nobody spoke. It was as if we were in a trance of fear, and a single word would break the spell of calm we were holding on to.
3: So you managed to get back to Ranikhet by nightfall. But I have to say, reading that passage, I thought of many times that I've driven through mountains and, you know, seeing signs that say, beware of falling rock, and never having witnessed anything like that. And just reading that passage, I could feel my heart beating faster. It really took my breath away, and just thinking, how do you travel through those passages anymore? But yeah, I mean, first of all, how far up the road do you have to travel on one of those journeys? Like, what's the typical amount of time it takes, and how many meters up or feet up are you traveling?
4: We are coming up from about, you know, Delhi, which is in the plains, so sea level, to 6,500 feet. And the climb is quite sudden because the plains come and sort of as if you have a bookshelf in front of a tablecloth. Suddenly the mountains are in front of you and you begin climbing, and in places it can be very narrow and steep. And every monsoon, because there are rock falls that gouge out part of the hill, in many places these roads become half the width they are supposed to be. So it is quite hair-raising. And you do have to kind of shut your eyes and pray for luck. And of course, the Himalayas being a place, as we've talked about, full of sacred sites. Somebody told me that if you die here, you'll die in a beautiful place. And that's the consolation. But it's true that every monsoon, particularly when it's torrents of water coming down the sky, then a lot of people lose lives, cars fall down into the ravine. It's a very, very difficult and hair-raising time.
3: Of course, you talk about climate change and how, you know, the differences that you're seeing now compared to 25 years ago. For example, temperatures reaching 40 degrees Celsius, which is about 104 Fahrenheit, how the monsoon season is changing as well. But there are other things going on. Could you tell us a little bit about why the landscape is changing? And climate pressure is part of it, but it's not the only part of it.
4: Yes, because climate pressure is, as you say, part of it. But here the change is quite a lot man-made. So there are new roads being made for which the hillside is being blasted with dynamite. Trees are cut for these roads to be made. Dams are made at high altitudes. All of these things, there is a great deal of building work because there's the pressure of population. So it's really sort of balance that's very difficult to get right between what the humans living in these parts need in order to earn money, in order to, you know, survive. So obviously you do need roads because you need to build all sorts of things which are necessary, like schools, hospitals, etc., workplaces. And at the same time, the impact it has on nature is what causes all of these other changes to happen, which are not entirely due to climate change at all. In fact, climate change is a very it's a word that's become too routine. I feel like the correct word is really a kind of destruction that is human-made, man-made.
3: Right. And yeah, and when you consider the issue of glacial melt that you're dealing with in the Himalayas, and then you combine it with these changes, man-made changes to the landscape. Yeah.
4: Yes. You know, the glacial melts are happening because of climate change. And this causes all the whole behavior of snow at very high altitudes to be different, and for new high altitude lakes to form, for these lakes to burst their banks and flood. So these things are caused by climate change, which is almost a passive word, as if the climate has decided to change. But what has brought it about is a very complex set of actions, among which man-made actions have quite a high spot in the, you know, ladder of actions.
3: So in your book, you refer to a lot of different writers who've depicted the Himalayas from, different angles, so to speak, mainly the high Himalayas. But you also express a little bit of uncertainty of like where you might fit into all of that, because you're not writing about the high Himalayas. And so that made me wonder, what do you hope people will take from your book, whether it's somebody who's in India, living in India, or somebody like myself or our listeners who are in all parts of the world?
4: Well, I think my book is really about somebody who has lived in a completely urban setting for all her life, moving into a rural setting and making a home and a garden over there, and learning to live to a completely different rhythm and in a totally different sort of mind space as well. Because here you don't have, you know, things that we take for granted in cities, like cafes, cinemas, shopping, none of that exists here. So it wasn't just the pace that you were talking about earlier that changed, but also your sense of how you are to live in this very, very remote sort of area. And the reason my book is different from those books is when I was reading a lot around my book to be able to write my own, there are very specialized and, high adventure books about the high Himalaya, or there are very specialized books about nature here, about the wildlife, about the plant life, ecological studies. There are only a few books about actually just daily life here, especially if you've come from elsewhere. So that's what I hope anybody reading it will find interesting, because they might well be in such a situation.
3: I love how, as you're talking about daily life, we can hear your dogs in the background.
4: He wants to go for a walk, so he's just really talking to me to say, come on now.
3: Well, I have just one last question for you, and that is related to your garden, of course. What is in bloom, and what do you hope will still blossom this summer?
4: The thing I noticed is that at springtime, everything that's blooming seems to be shades of yellow and orange. There's yellow jasmine. There are great big orange sprays of flowers everywhere. But now, as if, you know, when the monsoon is going to come and the sky is kind of slightly dark with clouds, everything blooming seems to be shades of violet and blue. There's a plumbago, there's a hydrangeas, which are these intense bluey violet. Then there are Agapanthus lilies, which are also a sort of bluey violet. So it's looking absolutely beautiful.
3: Anuradha Roy is an Indian novelist and publisher. She was longlisted for the Man Booker Prize in 2015 for her novel Sleeping on Jupiter. Her latest book is a work of nonfiction, Called by the Hills, A Home in the Himalayas. She spoke to me from her cottage in the Himalayan foothills. That's all we have for you for this week's show. This episode was part two of our four-part summer reading series. You can check out the other episodes by visiting our podcast feed on Apple, Spotify, YouTube, or wherever you get podcasts. 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

Welcome. This is Dr. Michio Kaku, professor of theoretical physics at the City College and the Graduate Center of the City University of New York, and this is Exploration. Every week on Exploration, we discuss the fascinating world of science and its impact on society. And today, we're going to deviate from our usual format because I'm going to try to answer some of the emails that I get. First of all, I have to apologize. I get so many emails that it's impossible for me to answer all them. So I'm going to take this opportunity to answer some of these emails on air. One persistent email that I always get is the question of God. And believe it or not, God is in the news. That's right. First of all, the late Stephen Hawking has a new book coming out posthumously where he says, bah, humbug, there is no God. And he even gives a, quote, scientific proof, unquote, of the non-existence of God. So, well, we'll talk about that. And then the Einstein God letter is up for auction. If you have a spare $1 million, then you too can possess a piece of science history, a handwritten letter in Einstein's own handwriting addressing the question of God. And I think the media has misinterpreted that letter. But anyway, the God letter is up for auction. And if you have a spare $1 million, then you too can have a piece of science history. So on Exploration, I'll try to answer that question. What does science say about the existence of God? And for that matter, what do I think about the existence of God? Well, first of all, this question has practical historical implications in the world scene. If you were to go back, let's say, 1,000 years into the past, at a time when the Europeans were engulfed with the Inquisition and burning witches and finding demons and witches everywhere, you begin to realize that the Chinese and the Muslim empires were doing quite well. For example, if you take a look at the names of the stars, many of the names of the stars are Arabic, Algol, Altair, not to mention algebra. Where do you think the al of algebra came from? Then what happened was about 1,000 years ago, there was a debate which affects human history even today. Islamic scholars began to debate the question, is there a God or is there something called natural law that supersedes God? Or what's the relationship between God and natural law? On one hand, we had the great scientists of the Islamic world. These are the people who worked out mathematics, algebra. These are the people who worked out trigonometry. They are the ones who gave names to the stars in the heavens. They were astronomers, mathematicians, engineers, architects, and they believed in studying natural law. Perhaps it'd be one way to glorify Allah. However, there were also the fundamentalists who said, bah, humbug. We don't have to study natural law because God can change natural law anytime he feels like. So why bother to study something which is so complicated, natural law, when Allah could simply snap his fingers and change natural law? Well, this debate went on for centuries, but it mainly signified the decline of basic science in the Islamic world. The great centers of Islamic learning gradually fell into the dust. It became a forgotten footnote in history that one day long ago, optics, physics, astronomy, mathematics was pioneered by the Islamic world. And that led to the decline, which ultimately culminated in the decline of the Ottoman Empire. So when World War I took place, the Islamic world was known as the sick man of Asia and Europe. People began to cut up the Ottoman Empire, and what we have today is the rump of the Ottoman Empire being Turkey. And so we see the fact that abandoning science had implications, not just theological implications about the existence of God and natural law, no. It also had direct implications in terms of prosperity, in terms of development, science, even warfare. All of that depended upon being nourished by the seeds coming from science, and science fell into decline as a consequence. Well, now let's take a look at the Western world. 500 years ago,
The West was not much to look at. It was a net importer of technology. Technology came from elsewhere, like from China and from the Islamic world. Europe was a net importer of technology. And then we had the persecution of Galileo. Galileo was asked, "Do you really believe in God? Because your writings seem to indicate that perhaps there is no God." Well, Galileo said something very important. He said, "The purpose of science is to determine how the heavens go. The purpose of religion is to determine how to go to heaven." So in other words, the purpose of science is to figure out natural laws. And the purpose of religion is ethics, how to go to heaven, how to be a good person, how to be an upstanding member of society. The problem occurs, he said, when people in natural law begin to pontificate about ethics, or when people in religion begin to pontificate about natural law. That's when we get into trouble. The church, for example, flirted with the idea of a flat earth, or the fact that the earth was the center of the universe. If that were true, we would never have entered the space age. We would never have been able to map the surface of the earth. Exploration, the economy, trade routes, the cyber revolution of today, the internet, would have all been impossible if we believed that the earth was flat or the earth was the center of the universe. So that was Galileo's take, that there was no fundamental conflict between religion and science. Science was about natural law, and religion was about ethics. Well, now comes Isaac Newton. And Isaac Newton takes it a million steps farther by actually writing down, using mathematics, the laws of natural law. And so all of a sudden, we were thrust into the age of calculus, thrust into the age of the three laws of Isaac Newton. But, of course, he was criticized because Newton had a new picture. The new picture is that the universe is a clock, a gigantic clock ticking away. God set it into motion, and it's been obeying the three laws of motion ever since. Well, then came the killer question. If the universe is a clock, then why do we need God? Is God simply a luxury that we don't need? All we have is Newton's laws of motion? Newton was troubled by this because, of course, Newton was very religious. Back in those days, you had to be religious or you could never get a position at a place like Cambridge University. So Newton fudged a bit, and he said that, well, you see, first of all, God created the clock. And everyone

Gravity is attractive, not repulsive. It's attractive. So sooner or later, all the stars in the heavens would come together and collapse into a gigantic fireball, and we wouldn't be here to talk about it. Well, Isaac Newton was floored by this criticism. He thought a lot about this. And finally, he wrote a letter, a very famous letter to address this question. He said that the universe must be infinite and uniform, because if it's infinite and uniform, then all forces cancel out. There's no preferred direction because the universe is uniform. Therefore, the universe is static. The universe is static because all the forces left, right, up, down cancel each other exactly. But, Isaac Newton said, there's a flaw even in his own argument. And that is, if you have, for example, a stack of cards, and the slightest disturbance on the stack of cards will send the whole thing tumbling down. So in other words, the universe has to be precisely fine-tuned to be exactly uniform, but that's impossible. You just look outside and you see that the stars are more or less randomly distributed on average evenly, but they are randomly distributed. So Newton thought, uh-oh, I'm in trouble. First, the universe has to be infinite or else it would collapse because gravity is attractive, not repulsive. But second of all, it has to be fine-tuned exactly so that all forces left, right, up, down cancel exactly because the slightest perturbation, the slightest defect will eventually, over billions of years, cause all the stars to tumble once again. Newton was stumped. The greatest scientific genius of all time didn't know what to say. At that point, he simply threw his hands up in the air and said, well, sometimes God has to intervene. He has to tweak the laws of motion so that the universe doesn't collapse into a gigantic fireball. So Newton believed that, yes, God exists. Yes, God created the clock. Yes, the clock beats more or less without divine intervention. But once in a while, God has to intervene in the affairs of the universe or the universe will collapse. Well, now comes Einstein, who comes up yet with a new point of view concerning this paradox. Einstein said, yes, gravity is attractive. Therefore, you might think that the universe should collapse. But, he said, perhaps there is an anti-gravitational force called the cosmological constant, and there's a balance between gravity and anti-gravity. Well, that's one way to do it. But the other way to do it is more accepted today, and that's called the Big Bang Theory. The Big Bang Theory answers the question, why doesn't the universe collapse? Because gravity is attractive. Even Einstein's equations admit two types of solutions, expanding universes and collapsing universes. So if the universe expands, as in the Big Bang Theory, pioneered in the 1920s, if the universe expands, that solves the paradox. Why doesn't the universe collapse? Because the universe is constantly expanding. So that was Einstein's take on that question. But then there is yet the bigger question, and that is then, what about God? Well, Einstein answered it this way. Einstein said that, well, there really are two kinds of God, and you have to distinguish between these two types of God. First of all, there's the personal God, the God that you pray to, the God that answers your prayers at Christmas and you get that shiny red bicycle, the God that smites the Philistines and destroys your enemies, the God that performs miracles and walks on water. Well, Einstein couldn't get himself to believe in a personal God. Einstein believed in a second type of God, and that is the God of Spinoza. In other words, the God of beauty, harmony, order, simplicity, elegance. The universe is so gorgeous, it didn't have to be that way. The universe could have been random. It could have been ugly. And yet here we have natural laws that you could write on a sheet of paper. That's right. You can write down Einstein's theory of gravity in one line. And the quantum theory, well, that takes about 10 lines. But together, that one sheet of paper summarizes everything that is known about the universe today. So Einstein said that he's like a child entering a library.
this huge, gigantic

gigantic library full of different kinds of volumes, The Mysteries of Natural Law Explained. And all he could do, all humanity could do, was take the first volume, open it up, read chapter one, page one. And yet before him was all these volumes. Well, the God letter is up for sale. And some people are saying, well, no, that's not what Einstein believed at all. Einstein said the concept of God is flawed. So how do we reconcile the two? I personally think that the people who interpret the God letter interpreted it incorrectly. When Einstein writes that the concept of God is a childish concept, he meant the personal God, the God that answers your prayers. Why should the God of the universe care what you get for Christmas? He has more important things to do. So Einstein believed in the God of Spinoza. So in other words, he was an agnostic. He said so over and over. So it was not as if he thought the concept of God was childish. It's that the concept of the personal God was childish. But then the existence of God himself, Einstein left it open. And Einstein more or less bordered on the idea that the laws of physics could be like a God. Well, then the next question is, what about Stephen Hawking? Stephen Hawking posthumously has come out with a new book that summarizes many of his previous writings. And in this book, he says, bah, humbug, forget all these theological nonsense. Look at the science. The science says there is no God. And he gives a scientific proof of the non-existence of God, which I found very interesting. Hawking says the following. The universe started with the Big Bang, and the Big Bang in turn started from this tiny, tiny little infinitely small thing that suddenly exploded, giving us the universe today. How long did it take for the universe to be created? Oh, fractions of a trillionth of a second. Almost instantly, the universe expanded into its present-day form. That is the Big Bang theory coming from Einstein's own general theory of relativity. So, says Stephen Hawking, quote, there was no time. There was no time to create the universe and the laws and everything we see around us. The universe sprung instantly from this tiny singularity, and therefore there was no time for anyone, a person, a God, the God himself. There was no time to create the universe. And so he's basically saying he has a proof of the non-existence of God. But personally, I think there's a flaw in that argument, a flaw that even Einstein himself realized. You see, this proof of the non-existence of God, that there was no time to create the universe, is based on Einstein's theory of relativity, which is flawed. Einstein himself realized that the general theory of relativity is useless at the instant of the Big Bang and the center of a black hole. At both places, gravity becomes infinite, and we want to banish infinities from the laws of science. Infinity means nothing to a physicist. And therefore, Einstein himself realized that there was a defect in his own equations because they fail at the instant of the Big Bang and the center of a black hole. So Einstein believed in a higher theory, a unified field theory, where the quantum theory would emerge as a consequence of this higher theory. Now, today we do have a candidate. It's not proven, but we have a candidate for the theory of everything, and that's called string theory. String theory is what I do for a living. That's my day job. So I have a stake in this debate. So what does string theory say about this? Well, string theory's claim to fame is that it has no infinities at all. It is a totally finite theory. Therefore, you can answer the question, what happened before the Big Bang? Was there no time to create the universe, as Stephen Hawking has said? Well, string theory gives you a different take on the whole question. First of all, Einstein's theory of gravity says that the universe is a bubble of some sort. We live on the skin of the bubble, and the bubble's expanding. That's called the Big Bang Theory, as seen on CBS television. Well, if the Big Bang Theory is based on a bubble that's expanding, string theory is based on other bubbles, a multiverse of bubbles, a bubble bath,
a bubble bath of universes. Universes constantly being created and destroyed. Why? Because the Big Bang was a quantum event. And if it happened once, there's a certain probability it'll happen again and again and again. That's the nature of the quantum theory. Meaning that Big Bangs are happening all the time. Even as we speak, Big Bangs are taking place. And so sometimes these bubbles can bump into each other, creating a bigger bubble, or these bubbles can peel off a baby bubble, and that could be the Big Bang. So in other words, there was something before creation. There was something beyond our universe. And so that's the defect in Hawking's disproof of the existence of God. It's based on Einstein's own defective theory that Einstein himself realized was defective. That's why Einstein spent the last 30 years of his life, from 1925 to 1955, puzzling over this grand unified field theory. So then the question is, well, what's my point of view? Yes, I have a point of view, and for what it's worth, let me tell you what my point of view is. First of all, when I was a child, I realized that my parents were Buddhists. In Buddhism, there is no beginning. There is no end. There's only nirvana, higher states of consciousness. So there was no creation as we know it in Buddhist thinking. However, because my parents were locked up during World War II in a relocation camp, they wanted the kids to understand American culture. So they sent me to Sunday school, where I joined the Presbyterian Church. And I learned all about Genesis and all about the parables and the stories in the Bible. And, well, when you read about Genesis, you realize that, hey, maybe there was a Big Bang. So the Big Bang theory, according to the Catholic Church, its latest thinking is the Big Bang is compatible with Genesis, that there was an event, a beginning of time, which seems to agree with the Big Bang theory. In fact, one of the creators of the Big Bang theory was, in fact, a Catholic minister. And so here we have a theory of the Big Bang that seems to be scientifically correct. But you see, if string theory is correct, it means that Big Bangs are happening all the time, and these bubbles are floating in a higher arena. This higher arena is hyperspace, a higher dimension, which you can think of as nirvana. So in other words, here is a new picture, the multiverse. The multiverse gives us a new picture of Buddhism and Christianity that, yes, our universe had a beginning. Our universe had a beginning, but there are other universes out there. Each one of these universes has its own laws of physics, and it expands. All these universes are expanding into nirvana. And what is nirvana? Nirvana is a dimension beyond our bubble. If our bubble is three-dimensional, it means that nirvana must be higher than three-dimensional. And string theory even gives you a prediction. The universe must be 11-dimensional. And so think of this arena, this large arena of 11-dimensional nirvana, where bubbles form. And these bubbles pop into existence. Now, then the question is, can you prove or disprove the existence of God? Well, I don't think you can either prove or disprove the existence of God. So I think Hawking's disproof of the existence of God is a bit premature. In fact, it is impossible to disprove a negative. For example, let's say that unicorns don't exist. Well, that's a reasonable assumption, but can you prove it? Can you prove philosophically and theologically that unicorns cannot exist? Maybe someplace on a deserted island, someplace far, far from civilization, there is a unicorn. We find strange things happening all the time. So you see, the point is you cannot disprove a negative. Personally, I think that 100 years from now, 1,000 years from now, we'll still be debating the question about whether you can mathematically prove or disprove the existence of God. Now, it turns out that if you Google my name, some people claim that I have claimed that you can prove the existence of God. Well,
That's fake news. Sorry about that. Somebody wants to piggyback on my name. I make no such statement. In fact, I say the opposite, that you cannot prove or disprove the existence of God, because science is based on things that are testable, reproducible, falsifiable. That's called science. But the existence of God, I think, cannot be proven. It cannot be reproduced. It cannot be falsifiable. And therefore, it is beyond the province of ordinary science. So I would call that agnosticism. Maybe, maybe not, that God exists. You know, when I was in college, at one point I thought that, well, if I don't become a physicist, maybe I can become a philosopher. So I read the works of St. Thomas Aquinas, the great theologian, and he had five proofs of the existence of God, three of which have been studied very carefully and are not redundant with the others: the cosmological, the teleological, and the ontological proof of the existence of God. Well, we can now look at these three proofs from a scientific point of view. The teleological proof of the existence of God is God by design. For example, if you're walking on the sands of Mars, everything is worn down, the sands of Mars have pretty much sandblasted everything in sight, and all of a sudden you see a camera, a beautiful camera on the surface of Mars with beautiful lenses and reflexes, and you say to yourself, well, the Martians must have built this camera. And then you walk further on the sands of Mars, and then you see a rabbit with an eyeball infinitely more delicate than the mechanisms and the lenses of the camera, a rabbit whose reflexes require a biology far beyond anything that can be seen inside a camera. And so if you assume that a camera has a maker, then the rabbit must also have a maker even greater than the Martians, in other words, God. So this is proof of God by design. However, today we have the laws of evolution, where things evolve all by themselves without any divine intervention. So out of chaos can come order because of survival of the fittest. Now, the cosmological proof simply says first mover, and that has some merit, because the first mover would be the Big Bang. Now, the ontological proof is more delicate. It says that God is perfect, and if God didn't exist, he wouldn't be perfect, so he must exist. So existence and perfection are identical. A perfect being must exist, because if he didn't exist, he wouldn't be perfect. Well, it was Immanuel Kant who finally picked apart that argument, and that is perfection and existence really are two separate concepts. So just because you're perfect does not mean that you exist. Now, the argument about first mover simply says that for something to move, something has to kick it. And for that object to move, something has to kick it. And so you have this infinite sequence of kickers, each one causing the next object to be moved. But then the question is, where is the first kicker, the first mover that set everything into motion? In other words, there cannot be an infinite sequence of motions, each one kicking the next. There has to be a source, an origin for all this, and that is creation. And therefore, it is compatible with the Big Bang theory, because in some sense, the energy of the Big Bang is the energy that set everything into motion. The stars, the galaxies, everything we see around us was set into motion because of the first mover, and that was the Big Bang itself. And so even the Catholic Church has stated that the Big Bang theory is compatible with Genesis, chapter 1, verse 1 of the Bible.

Well, that concludes the first part of Exploration. And continuing our discussion of religion and spirituality, we're going to bring on John Brinster, a physicist who has extensive knowledge about Einstein's life, as well as his spiritual and religious life as well. And so once again, in the second half of Exploration, we're going to continue our discussion of God and religion. And if you want a copy of today's program, call the Pacifica Program Service at 1-800-735-0230. 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Stay tuned.

0: Welcome. Once again, this is Dr. Michio Kaku, Professor of Theoretical Physics at the City College and the Graduate Center of the City University of New York, and this is the second half of Exploration. In the first half of Exploration, we discussed the question of God. Given the fact that God is in the news, on one hand, Stephen Hawking, with his latest book, comes out and says, bah, humbug, there's no God because there wasn't enough time for God to create the universe at the instant of the Big Bang. And then we have the Einstein papers, the God papers, up for auction. Millions of dollars are going to be spent as people chase, in the original handwriting, Einstein's thoughts on the question of God. But did the media overstate the case? Well, we're going to talk today with John Brinster, a biographer of Einstein. He's a physicist at Princeton University, and he's had numerous contacts with Einstein himself, as well as Wernher von Braun, the father of the missile program. So once again, our special guest in the second part of Exploration is John Brinster, who will explore the spiritual and religious dimensions of Einstein's thoughts. The first question for you is, how did you first get to know Albert Einstein?
1: Well, because I was a student at Princeton. I graduated in physics in 1943, and he was in the community, and I moved within a block or two from where he lived at 112 Mercer Road, and my family saw him quite frequently walking to the Institute for Advanced Study. My prime contacts were in symposia and meetings, not so much on a personal level. I listened intently to everything he said when he spoke, but my interest in Einstein was in his mind and his ideas of spirituality as opposed to physics.
2: Okay. Well, sometimes Einstein, when asked whether or not he had a philosophy of the universe and God, would mention that he believed in the God of Spinoza. Well, what is that? Could you explain a little bit about some of his religious and philosophical beliefs that seem to coincide with those of Spinoza?
1: Well, I'm not sure that I'm completely qualified to discuss Spinoza, although Einstein did mention him on many occasions. What Einstein answered to the many questions that he was asked about spirituality was basically specific. He was very convinced of his position. Churchmen would ask him questions, write letters to him, and he would answer those letters on the back of the envelopes in which the questions came, and they were always directed to one thing, and that he did not believe in any personal God. He did not believe that prayer was effective, that there could be any response from prayer to a personal God, but he believed in a transcendental natural force, which he felt he could never fully understand. He admired nature. He admired the beauty of nature, and he always used the word imperfectly with respect to the understanding of nature. So, in effect, I interpreted his religion to be what I had written at times about a natural religion, one in which the forces of nature were the forces of the universe, and man being very new in the universe, only a million years or so old, would never understand nature entirely.
2: Okay. Well, let's talk about a little bit about Isaac Newton and other physicists. Many physicists look at material forces, objective, material, mechanical forces that govern our world, as set forth first by Isaac Newton. But Newton himself believed in God, not necessarily such a personal God that answers prayers, but a God that set things into motion. Now, Einstein, being a great physicist whose laws actually replace those of Isaac Newton, well, where in those laws do we see the hand of God?
1: In my opinion, being very interested in the human mind and how it works, of course, we knew very little about neuroscience at the time of Einstein, but in time we learned more and more about it. And in the development of the human brain, in the process of emergence from the animal brain, it's clear that the brain developed an area, the prefrontal area, of judgment, reason, and logic, which didn't exist prior to that time. And yet the animal emotions, which humans inherited, were very powerful. And my view is, and maybe I interpreted this a little bit from the Einstein view, is that the period of development of human logic is not yet ended. That is, we may only be halfway into the period. That is, logic, judgment, and reason are still developing in man, and perhaps in a few more millennia, we will see religion quite differently.
2: Okay, well, let's talk about science and religion. Einstein once said that science without religion is lame, but religion without science is blind. So he loved to talk about God. He called God the Old One, the Lawgiver, but in some sense, it was the God of harmony, the God of unity, rather than the personal God that answers prayers and parts the waters and intervenes in the affairs of men and women. So could you explain to us a little bit about what is this God of harmony, the lawgiver, as Einstein used to write?
1: Well, obviously he did mention God many times. He certainly mentioned God informally in his conversations with his fellow scientists. And some of the theological people probably misinterpret that to relate to a personal God. But I understand it, as you do, that his reference to God was the God of nature, the God that followed all the laws of nature that man is attempting to learn and survive by, so that his God was essentially the God that I try to define in this new book.
2: Now, Einstein once wrote a beautiful passage concerning how he viewed knowledge, science, and the entire universe in the following way. He said that if you are a child entering a library full of millions and millions of volumes, you are in awe of this vast storehouse of knowledge, and yet you can only pick up the first volume, and you can only read perhaps a few pages of the first volume, and yet in front of you is this huge library of knowledge. And in some sense, he said, the library is the universe. The library is a storehouse of wondrous facts, wondrous information, wondrous equations. And we are the child, humanity, all of science is nothing but a child entering this library, able to only read the first volume and perhaps only a few pages of the first volume. So what are your thoughts concerning how Einstein viewed this great library of knowledge?
1: Well, I go back to what I said before. That is, from the very beginning, the human mind has developed a bank of knowledge. One bit of knowledge is added to another, and much of this has been written down according to the interpretation of the writer. All writing hasn't matched perfectly, but humanity in the many millennia of existence has, through the function of the mind, drawn conclusions about the position of man and about the nature of the universe, and that all has been recorded and eventually has been sifted out and drawn to specific conclusions. Your mind, for example, I understand, has concentrated a lot on the complexity of the universe, of the multiplicity, of the 10 dimensions of string theory, and that sort of thing. I'm way behind you. I'm still with Bohr and Heisenberg and Wigner, Feynman, Pauli, John Wheeler. You're a modern scientist. And you are apt to see things quite differently with basically the same mind that Einstein applied to his theoretical work.
2: Okay. Well, would it be fair to say that in some sense there are two kinds of God, that we have to be more careful about the word God, that Einstein did not believe in the God of intervention, the God that answers prayers, the God that parts the waters, the God that smites the Philistines, not that kind of God, but the God of harmony, the God of unification. And that God then set the universe into motion. Would that be a fair statement?
1: Yes, that would be a fair statement. But you have to bear in mind that all those words that you bring forth are human words developed from the human mind. As the mind's interpretation of what it acquires through its five senses. I often think that the interpretation of nature is quite impossible because there is no language in the human mind that's a very recent age that can apply to nature, which has existed essentially forever. We haven't developed the language to describe the God of nature, so to speak.
2: Okay, now let's talk about where the universe came from in Genesis. Genesis said God set the whole thing into motion. Now physicists have the Big Bang Theory, and the Big Bang Theory simply set itself into motion for reasons we don't understand. But then people ask the embarrassing question, well, where did the Big Bang come from? Well, maybe perhaps there were many bangs. But then the other question is, even if you have many sequences of Big Bangs in a multiverse of universes, then where did the physics come from? Where did Einstein's equations come from? In other words, you go all the way back, even further than the Big Bang, to the laws of physics themselves. And at that point, Einstein would simply say, well, those are given to us by God. Now, this is not intelligent design. This is not the intelligent design of certain people who dispute evolution and say that there's a hand of God creating evolution in one way, creating humans as a watchmaker designs watches. However, we are left with this embarrassing question. If there is a unified field theory, the theory that Einstein tried to find that would allow him to, quote, read the mind of God, then where did the unified field theory come from?
1: Well, you're very right to question that, and it's certainly a difficult question. I believe it goes back to the idea that I mentioned before, and that is the human mind has many limitations. It goes back to the very structure and function of the mind itself. The brain is a biological mechanism. It's stimulated by five senses. The information that it acquires goes through the hippocampus to what we call memory, and that memory is used as the basis for all behavior and action. And I'm not so sure that the human brain is in a position yet to have sufficient understanding to explain any of that which you say. The human mind, again, is so limited still, being no more than a million years old. Perhaps in another million years or so, it may have developed further. There may be more neurons, more complexity, more understanding. My book, The Man Who Created God, was based on not only Einstein's idea of religion, but how a formal religion would be created if Einstein were an aggressive religious leader.
2: Okay. Now, also, when Einstein was asked, what is your goal in life? He said that his goal in life was to, quote, read the mind of God. That is, have an equation, perhaps no more than 1 inch long, that would allow him to unify all the laws of physics. That was his goal in life. So in some sense, if you were to ask then, what is the God of Einstein? The God of Einstein, in some sense, would be the unified field theory. That is, this one-inch equation from which everything springs, the Big Bang, the formation of galaxies, the creation of the planet Earth, all of these would be summarized into one equation. And from what I read of Einstein's work, God is either the unified field theory itself or the creator of the unified field theory. You think that's a fair statement?
1: I don't think it's entirely a fair statement. I think the idea is a good one. I don't think that Einstein really felt that there was an entity, a God entity, that would allow humans to define the universe and its function with a small mathematical formula. I felt that beyond that he was assumed it was more complicated than that. You remember that in his later years, he said more about people of the existing world. He had great empathy for people of the world, and he moved somewhat away from theoretical physics to his concern about people of the world. And in a sense, the book that I wrote says that we will never really understand some of the things that you question, and it might be a good idea for the existing cultures of the world to begin to decide on a unity of belief around nature rather than a personal God, and get to the point where beliefs are more unified, and the matter of imaginative structure that the mind engages in is a deterrent to the natural development, neural development of logic. And if I think he agreed that if we could eliminate the imaginative side of religion, the human mind would progress to much greater judgmental capability. People would agree. There would be much more universal, peaceful coexistence. That was constantly on his later mind.
2: Okay, and speaking about that, when Einstein was a child, when he was very young, one year he became extremely religious. He would cite religious texts. He would actually write hymnals to God, poems to God, and he would sing religious songs on his way to school and back. But then what happened was he read a science book. And the more he read about science, the more he realized that there was this vast discrepancy between what he learned reading these religious books and the books of science, which were reproducible, provable, falsifiable, not just matters of faith, but matters of simply observation and experiment. So he saw this fundamental conflict there. So do you think, therefore, that is this fundamental conflict that every scientist feels, that when we try to bridge the world of science and religion, that at some point a scientist realizes that natural laws can explain the universe much better than miracles?
1: You're absolutely right, and I should tell you that I had a similar experience in my life. I was born and brought up as a Catholic. I served Mass at a theological seminary every morning at 5:30 in the morning until I reached a similar age, about the same age as Einstein did when he began to think differently. The rites and ceremonies did not match modern understanding as knowledge developed. And I understand his experience in that regard because of my own experience.
2: Okay, now, if you were to then look at the current debate, a lot of people are debating about God today, God, the Bible, intelligent design. How do you think Einstein would view it if he were alive today? Would he be horrified that that fundamentalist Christians are trying to inject ideology on biology classes? And, of course, these fundamentalists also want to ban the Big Bang Theory. And the Big Bang Theory is nothing but a natural consequence of Einstein's theory and has been essentially verified looking at astronomical data. So what do you think Einstein's reaction would be looking at the current debate?
1: Einstein would be absolutely horrified at some of the discussions that are taking place today, especially in some of the more emotional new developments in belief. Einstein was absolutely firm in his belief. He never had second decisions to make with respect to belief. He would be appalled at how religion has penetrated cultures. Today, culture and religion are so mixed up with politics that one gets the impression that the world will be in constant turmoil. Einstein tried to see through all that.
2: Okay, and any parting thoughts you may want to make concerning Einstein's spiritual side and his thinking about religion and God?
1: I think his feeling about religion and God is relatively cut and dried. he didn't believe in a personal God. He didn't believe in prayer. He didn't believe that in the concept of a soul. He didn't believe in heaven and hell. He didn't believe in immortality. And I think that summarizes his belief in a nutshell.
0: Well, I think you've correctly summarized what Einstein did not believe in. He didn't believe in the trappings of religion or in a personal God, but he did believe in the God of Spinoza. That is a God of harmony, beauty, simplicity. The universe didn't have to be this way. It could have been ugly. In fact, in his writings, Einstein talked about the old one, the lawgiver. In other words, where did the laws of physics come from? Even though the laws of physics allow us to explain much of what we see around us, it still leaves open the question of, well, where did the laws of physics come from? And on that question, Einstein was silent. He didn't know. He just believed that it was just so gorgeous. It was a miracle that the universe could exist in such a splendorous way. And so Einstein never put down people who were religious. He said that the feeling of the mysterious is one of the most precious, one of the greatest emotions that we can possibly experience. Not the emotion of learning about physical law, but the appreciation of the mysterious. That is the boundary between what is known and what is not known. And this is what fascinated Einstein. Why did the universe have to be so ordered? Why did the universe have to be so gorgeous to admit planets and stars and even people? And at that point, he was silent, other than to say that, well, maybe this is the God of Spinoza. Not the God that you pray to, not the God that smites the Philistines, but another kind of God, the lawgiver, a kind of God that makes this gorgeous universe possible. I think that's the way Einstein would like to have been remembered.

Well, I'm afraid that's it for Exploration. Once again, this is Dr. Michio Kaku, professor of theoretical physics at City College and the Graduate Center of the City University of New York. And our special guest today was John Brinster, talking about God, spirituality, Einstein. What does physics say anything about this great universe of ours? According to Newton, Galileo, Einstein, and now Stephen Hawking. So once again, if you want a copy of today's program, call the Pacifica Program Service at 1-800-735-0230. 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Good day.

0: Yeah. What's going on? This is Boots Riley from the Coup and Street Sweeper Social Club. Whenever I'm running in a high-speed chase from the police, twisting around corners, trying to hit them curves, trying to get away and not go to jail, I always make sure to flip my radio station for the right kind of entertainment during this thing, and that's KCSB 91.9. Keep it locked right there.
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My name is Patrick. Welcome to the program. This is Framework edition number 982. This is our last show before our annual summer break. We'll be back with 983 a week or two into September. The 6th, I believe it is, September 6th. In the meantime, there's plenty of listening to do. If you can't wait for early September, you can go on over to the Framework website and check out the archives page for upwards of 800 archived shows. We haven't quite got them all online yet. The first 150 or so are missing, but I think that will tide you over. In this edition, we are listening to sounds by Mark Gorney, Thea Maloney, Manya Ristich, Francisco Lopez, and E. Jason Gibbs. Also sounds from the Apori maps by Ian John Hutchinson, Lazy Bird, and Daniel de Jong. All this began with a Framework introduction you just heard from Parc Astérix in France, recorded by Diemo Schwartz. 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

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We have an offer to announce to you, a sort of reward for our patrons that we will get to in our next talking break. Something to do with this new release that we are listening to this evening by Francisco Lopez. We'll explain everything in a little while. In the meantime, once again, find us at frameworkradio.net. If you'd like to get in touch with us, drop us a note. 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We'll let you get back to this listening. We'll be back about halfway through the program with some more details on all of these sounds.

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Some more details about all of the sounds we are listening to in this program. We began with a Framework introduction recorded in an amusement park in France by DMO Schwartz. Before we moved on to just a few unreleased sounds by Mark Gorney from some recent travels in Europe. In particular, I believe we've selected all recordings from his time in Italy, from the Orto Botanical Gardens in Lucca, from the Galleria Nazionale d'Arte Moderna and Contemporanea in Rome, and also some sounds from the city of Venice. We are also listening to a release from last year by Thea Maloney, Listening to the World, on the Asanu imprint label. It's actually released as a photo book and CD, or as a download edition. Some words from the artist, a collection of photography and environmental recordings taken in various U.S. states, including Tennessee and Colorado. The intent of the recordings and accompanying photography, a result of my continued interest in using inexpensive digital cameras to create and highlight natural textural atmospheres, is to guide you into a relational mode of listening and being with the world around you. Also, yet another release by Framework favorite and good friend Manja Ristich. This is a CD and download release on the Flung label Devit, a sonic tracing of cosmologies, thresholds, and elemental memory centered around the symbolism of the number 9 as a marker of completion, passage, and spiritual architecture, crafted from environmental sound, improvisational sequences, and site-specific interventions. The collection unfolds as a sonic storytelling of nature's bold framing of our existence. And finally, we're listening to some samples from Francisco Lopez's recent release, Tokolosh, Environmental Sound Matter from Southern Africa, Namibia, South Africa, Botswana, Lesotho, Eswatini. This is a download-only release on his own Nowhere Worldwide label because it is over 4 hours long, all high-resolution digital sound files. There is one short version mix, which is only about an hour long. We're listening to some samples from that. And we have a special offer from Francisco, or something of a reward for our Patreon supporters. All Patreon supporters at the €5 or $5 or more tier of support will be receiving a free download copy of the short version of this work, the one we are listening to here. That will go to all of our supporters without request as of now. Well, I'll ask if you want it, of course. And any new signups to our Patreon campaign of $5/euros or more will receive a download code for the short version of this release. We're also going to be airing the short version in its entirety as an edition of Framework Afield after our summer break. So if you're interested in that, if you're interested in Francisco Lopez and his new over 4 hour work, Tokolosh, you have an interest to get in touch with Framework Radio. 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Along with that, in this edition, we heard sounds from South Korea by Ian John Hutchinson, from the United States by Lazy Bird, and from Germany by Daniel de Jong. 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
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We'll let you get back to your listening, and we'll be back towards the end of the program to wish you a fine summer and bid you a

0: 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We are now approaching the end of this edition, edition number 982, our last edition before our annual summer break. 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So we'll be back in early September with edition number 983. 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

Hello, welcome to Earth Riot Radio. I'm Reverend Billy at the Church of Steps Shopping here in New York City. Once a week on Sundays, we hold forth at the Earth Church in downtown Manhattan in the East Village. I welcome you to join us. I'll give you the rest of that information a little bit later in the show. But right now, we want to talk about today's message. We're looking at identity. Many of us are discovering who we are right now, finding ourselves, and we're walking out into the sunlight, and we're saying, here I am. I'm proud to be here. I have equal rights as a citizen. Here I am. My race, my gender, my history, my community, my health, my education, many things go into identity, don't they? Today, we want to point out that there's something that we're missing in our identity creating. And that is, we're forgetting that we are of the earth, of, for, and by the earth. We're earth beings. And we share life with these other living beings and with the soil and the water and the air, which is all full of life. Some of the life we can't see at all. It's invisible to us. A lot of it is just mysterious. And some of the living beings that we do know about, we're killing. We're creating extinction every day. We see, that's why Earth needs to be a part of our identity, because it makes it possible for us to be stronger in our defense of the idea of surviving here. If we admit, oh yes, we're part of this physical environment, we share life with other life, if that's a part of our identity, our activism is so much stronger. That's what we find in the Church of Stop Shopping. Want you to explore this with us over the next half hour. Amen. Here we go. Somebody give me an earth-alleluia.

0: to Earth. Beautiful Earth. You're right here, nearby somewhere. I can feel you. We just got some pavement here. Some concrete. Gotta blow all the walls down like a storm.
1: Like a storm. Step
0: out of the car, out of the traffic jam, out of the suburban sprawl, out of the toxins in the air. We're gonna take that journey, you and me. Take that time. Get the map. Got the map? Oh, it's inside us. We forgot that. Now we remember. The Earth gave us the map. Thank you, Earth. Yeah. We'll be singing beautiful Earth until you guided us, and now we promise you we'll shout.

0: revolution.
1: Yes, it does. Yes, it does.
0: You showed us the way. And now we're walking on that alpine meadow. Walking in the wetlands. Across the long grass prairie. Swimming across the coral reef. Climbing the mountain.

Our sacred grandmother, the Mother Earth, is what it's all about. Once we understand and know and feel that she is alive, you know, Western science has ascertained that. In the early 80s, they sank a shaft in Greenland, of all places, a mile or so down into the earth, and brought up data for months and months. And with that data, they ascertained that the earth is a living organism in space. So now you've got your proof. You've got your proof. So please, start putting it in your heart. Get it up here. And put it here. And she's alive. And she hurts. And she feels like you and I.

And Reverend Billy back again. Now, we have just had an experience together of a succession of kinds of music. We've had the hooting of the barred owl. We've had Neil Young. We've had the Ojibwe drummers. And we had the Stop Shopping Choir. Now, it's our experience in the Church of Stop Shopping, as we have been exploring for more than 20 years now with many singers and musicians, we believe that the earth flows through music. And the earth, as an observation of its natural state, the earth is always singing. Every part of the earth, even the desert, is making sounds that are unique, songs that are unique identities, you might say, to those rocks, to that wind, to those birds, to those animals, to those lizards, to those bacteria. It's all singing all the time. And we feel, in being among people that have created their personal identity without including the earth, music is the way. Music is the doorway to, and you don't know why. You know, you abandon the naming and the numbering. You don't exactly know. It's like being in the wilds, a good musical experience. Am I right? Amen. Well, now, I just had that demonstrated to me. I listened to, in succession, two versions

0: Coltrane. And John Coltrane and McCoy Tyner and his ensemble. Who's on drums? Is that Elvin Jones or Max Roach? Their version of My Favorite Things is very subversive, and it became an event in the revolution, the civil rights, social movement, the peace movement trying to end American aggression abroad, especially in Vietnam, the women's movement. This was an anthem that helped lots of people be bold and impactful activists. Well, now, the favorite things of John Coltrane comes out of the tradition of Charlie Parker, of his, you can hear the melody back in there, but you are listening to the melody from the perspective of this glittering spatial spiral that John Coltrane weaves around and at different distances from the main anthem of the Sound of Music movie. And as a result, you feel like you are in the natural world. You are looking back at humanity. You're not buying into the brain worm, the ditty you can't not hum of that melody. You're out in an inventing space. In fact, you know, if even listening to a record, but certainly live, and what you're about to hear is a live recording. I think it took place in Denmark at a John Coltrane concert. Every musical phrase, every few seconds, you just don't know what he'll do next. And that constant invention is much more like nature. That's what nature is.
1: Oh,

on my nose and eyelashes, silver-white winters that melt you to spring. These are a few of my favorite things.

Hello, welcome to News from the Natural World. I'm Savitri D. In Brazil, wildfires scorched a fifth of the Pantanal's Encontro das Águas State Park, home to the highest concentration of jaguars in Brazil. After a month of roaring fires, a downpour of rain put out the worst of the flames, but experts are warning of further fire risks from underground embers and hot days ahead. The fires spell disaster for the Pantanal's ecosystems, which are struggling

to recover from an onslaught of unpredictable and increasingly frequent fires that experts associate with climate change. In 2022, the world lost 6.6 million hectares of forest, an area larger than Sri Lanka, and deforestation rates increased by 4%. Much of the forest loss last year occurred in the tropics, and nearly two-thirds of it was in relatively undisturbed primary forests. While forest degradation more than deforestation remains a serious problem in temperate and boreal forests. Despite being far off the pace to achieve an end to deforestation by 2030, a goal that 145 countries pledged to pursue in 2021, more than 50 countries have cut their deforestation rates and are on track to end deforestation within their borders by the end of the century. On September 30th, the Indonesian government announced the birth of a female Sumatran rhino at the Sumatran Rhino Sanctuary. The new birth brings the captive population of the species to 10. Estimates put the wild population at 34 to 47 individuals, making Sumatran rhinos one of the world's most endangered species. Each new calf born in captivity signals hope that the species will persist for another generation, but serious problems remain. All of the captive males are closely related. Plans to capture more rhinos have stalled, and the existing wild populations are slowly disappearing. The new designation of a UNESCO World Heritage Site in Ethiopia will also come with the relocation of the more than 20,000 people living inside Bale Mountains National Park. The park is a critically important area for a number of threatened endemic species, the endangered Ethiopian wolf, and the critically endangered mountain nyala, a large antelope. There are 1,600 flowering plant species in the park, 163 of which are native to the area. The park had few permanent settlements before it was established in the 1970s, and only seasonal pastoralists came to graze the grasslands. However, the population and settlements increased rapidly, along with a shift from traditional livestock husbandry that grazed through the area to mixed farming that also plowed the land. Today, the park has more than 3,000 households, each with about 8 residents and seasonal resource users. Park officials say that as new people move to the region and families grow, farmland and cattle grazing areas are expanding and encroaching on the park's woodlands. This has increased the stress on water and other natural resources and reduced forest cover and habitat for wild species. They've also noticed a loss of wildlife corridors and an increase in invasive species. Community members have mixed feelings about the planned relocation, with longtime residents mostly opposing it due to attachment to the land and fear over their livelihoods, and others open to receiving fair compensation in exchange. Research suggests that rats have an imagination. Animals can think about places and objects that aren't right in front of them, using their thoughts to imagine walking to a location or moving a remote object to a specific spot. Like humans, when rodents experience places and events, specific neural activity patterns are activated in the hippocampus, an area of the brain responsible for spatial memory. A new study finds rats can voluntarily generate these same activity patterns and do so to recall remote locations distant from their current position. The rat can indeed activate the representation of places in the environment without going there, says Chung-Chi Lai, first author of a paper describing the new findings. Even if his physical body is fixed, his spatial thoughts can go to a very faraway place. This ability to imagine locations away from one's current position is fundamental to remembering past events and imagining possible future scenarios. Therefore, the new work shows that animals, like humans, possess a form of imagination. For the first time, one of the oldest military strategies has been observed in our closest evolutionary relatives. Chimpanzees use high ground to conduct reconnaissance on rival groups, often before making forays into enemy territory at times when there is reduced risk of confrontation. Tactical use of elevated terrain in warfare situations has long been considered unique to humans, but chimpanzees also use high ground to conduct reconnaissance on rival groups,
often before making forays into enemy territory, at times when there is reduced risk of confrontation. Researchers conducted a 3-year study of two neighboring chimpanzee groups in the West African forests of Côte d'Ivoire, tracking the primates as they traversed their respective territories, including an overlapping border area where skirmishes occasionally took place. The team found that chimpanzees were more than twice as likely to climb hills when heading towards this contested frontier as when they were traveling into the heart of their own territory. While atop border hills, chimpanzees were more likely to refrain from noisily eating or foraging and spend time quietly resting, enabling them to hear distant sounds of rival groups. Researchers say this is the first evidence for an animal other than humans making strategic use of elevation to assess the risks of intergroup conflict. In the 1980s, geophysicists made a startling discovery. Two continent-sized blobs of unusual material were found deep near the center of the Earth, one beneath the African continent and one beneath the Pacific Ocean. Each blob is twice the size of the moon and likely composed of different proportions of elements than the mantle surrounding it. Where did these strange blobs, formerly known as Large Low-Velocity Provinces, or LLVPs, come from? A new study by Caltech researchers suggests they are remnants of an ancient planet that violently collided with Earth billions of years ago in the same giant impact that created our moon. And now, the sounds of extinction. Approximately 500 birds, 100 mammals, and 120 herpetofaunistic species, in addition to 400 fish, are known to inhabit Palestine, the so-called Palestinian territories, which include the Gaza Strip and the West Bank. Some 500 million birds are estimated to migrate through the region twice each year. The national animal of this region is the gazelle. There are several endangered species within the Gaza Strip and the West Bank of the Palestinian territories, including the Arabian gazelle, Buxton's gerd, and the Anduin's gull. Diseases passed from human contact and the lack of food security is the most common threats to these animals. The Wadi Gaza, or Gaza Valley, is located in central Gaza. Known for the distinctive feature of twists and turns, Wadi Gaza has 8 major curves in its path across the Gaza Strip. 6 smaller rivers feed into the main valley. The wetland is naturally sustained by rain-fed springs that start more than 62 miles to the east in the hills near Hebron in the West Bank. Within Gaza, it twists and turns before spilling into the Mediterranean Sea. The Wadi Gaza has been mightily impacted by intense pressures from population density in the Gaza Strip. Sewage and trash have decimated the landscape, and waters are sequestered by settlers on the Israeli side of the border wall. Over the past few years, tremendous effort has been made to clean the waterways and resuscitate the habitat for the many species that live there. Some of the species found in Gaza are the admiral butterfly, the barn swallow, the biscuit beetle, the camel cricket, the Canaan dog, the carpet viper, cinereous vultures, the coddling moth, the 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

One night, I woke up, got out of bed, put on my shoes, pulled on some pants, and grabbed a shirt. Just glanced back at Sabi and Lena and ran out the door. And I ran to the wildest part of the wildest forest that we have within running distance. Some people wouldn't call it wild. It's in the middle of 25 million people. But there was a big moon, so I could see my way through I could follow the path through the forest in Prospect Park. And the barred owl was hooting. And the insects, just layer upon layer of rhythms, symphony of rhythms. And then the thing about being in a forest at night, you know that there are possums, there are nocturnal beings. And it's not necessarily in their best interest to

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And I asked myself the question.

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I am your host, Jay Scott, here with you with another edition of a classical and contemporary classical music show. I am continuing the theme today of our fiesta days here in Santa Barbara, so I'm indulging a little flamenco music and flamenco music adjacent. What we're listening to right now is Mariona, Mi son que trajo la mar. This is the artist Rocío Márquez from Huelva, Spain. And we're hearing Fami Alcai accompanying her on that particular piece from a release called Diálogos de Viejos y Nuevos Sones. Up next, Aires de Peteneras. The Petenera is a traditional flamenco song from the region that the artist is from, Huelva. And right near there, a place called Cádiz. And this is based on that traditional flamenco, I would say musical form and probably folk dance. So here's Aires de Peteneras from Rocío Márquez right now on Lux Obscura. Good morning.

KCSB FM in Santa Barbara. This is Lux Obscura. I'm Jay Scott, your host. We are listening to what is basically a protest album called Unboundable, Amplify Palestine, the BDS Mixtape Volume 3. The artist here, Muyasar Kordi and Camilo Angeles, with a track that's just sounds like a grand lament. No title. But it does suit the oftentimes mournful nature and tone of the flamenco of flamenco music. Flamenco has different palos. Palo, maybe many people would know, is just stick. But in the context of flamenco, it is a genre, a variety, a particular strand of flamenco music with roots in different folk traditions, depending on the region. And you have things like the soleá, and the soleá, which just means solitude. And you have other forms that just call to light a very expressive calling out of the heart and soul. But there are also those that are bright, happy, and upbeat, like the rumba and the alegría and the bulería. These are faster and centered around joyful expressions, and often with lyrics that are invented on the spot. Sort of an original soul music. A little bit about what we were listening before. We heard De Trilla, and that was Eliseo Parra, Javier Baxariño, and Juan Alberto Atreche. The release is called Tribus Hispanas, Hispanic Tribes. And of course, you have the world coming together there, the Arab world and the Hispanic world merging right there in the lands of the Iberian Peninsula. And the Roma people, or Romani people, originally from a part of India, traveling for thousands of years, also known as gypsies, and carry this music forever and ever with them, and it takes on a life of its own. And in Spain, it's taken on a whole identity and culture, of course, stemming from southern Spain. And even now, it's spread across the world and has its own schools in Latin America, and of course interpretations and stylized versions of flamenco. And there was a wonderful show last night at the Libero Theater of just this kind of performance by a wonderful Venezuelan flamenco dancer, Siurdi Garrido, and her company. And very much, wow, it just seemed like modern dance meets flamenco, and a contemporary interpretation that's very stylized and breaks the boundaries of traditional flamenco. Really incredible. And the organization, I think, that brings that flamenco to the area is
doing a tremendous service to the advancement of art and culture in our Santa Barbara area, if I do say so myself, in my humble opinion. And that is the humble opinion of Jay Scott here with the program Lux Obscura on KCSB FM in Santa Barbara. And we're going to continue now with Love Songs for a Free Palestine. And this is Leia Mona Tawil and John King from the same release called Unboundable. And that's right now on Lux Obscura, KCSB FM, Santa Barbara.

Well, we heard Hadi Ya Bahar. This was Saeed Silbak, who is a Palestinian oud player from the Lower Galilee, originally. And before that, perhaps a difficult piece to hear for some. Not exactly the classical music of your grandparents, but a piece called Love Songs for Palestine. It is electronic music, engineered and strung all together, all with, once you start listening to it, I have to say, it kind of grabs you and takes you to another place. So an abstract form of art, most definitely meant to emote and simply challenge you, I think. That is Leia Mona Taville, the composer there, and then John King was also on that, I think, as engineer. Before that, I did let you know that that was Untitled from that same release, Unboundable. And right now, we're going to listen to a piece called Inward Pieces, number 3. This is Angelica Negron and the So Percussion. That is right now on Lux Obscura KCSB-FM in Santa Barbara.

And here comes a bulería, that fast, playful, loud palo of flamenco.

New day, nuevo día. This is Lole Emanuel. Lole Emanuel are the duo Dolores Montoya Rodriguez and guitarist Manuel Molina Jimenez, both of Romani background, hailing from Spain. Before that, we heard Las Morillas de Jaén, based on a poem by Federico García Lorca. That was the Moorish women of Jaén, the region of Jaén, an olive-producing region sort of between Madrid and Granada, Spain. A traditional song there, interpreted with a bit of Arabic influence, Fami Al-Kai. But we also had Archangel, and the Academia del Piacere supporting that performance. The album Las Idas y las Vueltas, The Comings and Goings. Underneath me here, El Cabrero, another famous, and this recording is the Fandangos de Huelva.

right there. That was Palmas, Orillo de Ciclana, and Dolores Amaya, Jose Salazar, and Tony El Palau, and La Cañeta. And with that, I'm going to wrap up our little Festival Flamenco right here on Lux Obscura, KCSB. That is the show Lux Obscura, a contemporary classical show. And today, definitely on the adjacent side with my annual dip into flamenco music. Because it is, after all, a kind of classical music, a type of classical music. It definitely has its form and structure and tradition and own culture. So with that, we're going to move into a slightly different vibe. And we're going to hear next Bacco's 100 Years. This is a piece by composer Zachary Good and features a couple of clarinets, among other instruments. That is right now in Lux Obscura, KCSB FM in Santa Barbara. 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Up next, as promised, Paco's 100 Years, KCSB Lux Obscura, right now. Oops, that's not it. That is it.

are tuned in to Lux Obscura on KCSB FM in Santa Barbara, 91.9 on the radio, that old little radio that you have in your car, your house, and also streaming at kcsb.org. I'm your host, Jay Scott. I've been with you today with a contemporary classical music show today featuring a lot of flamenco music. And now I've segued into some other contemporary classical music. This piece, Ensaïmus Septet by Jean Sibelius, and featuring the Turku Ensemble, Imaginary Landscapes. KCSB FM in Santa Barbara. That's who we are and where we are.

the Turku Ensemble from Finland, from Turku, Finland. That was John Sibelius as composer with the piece in Saga Septet. And Saga, which is a fairy tale. This is a well-known tone poem by the Finnish composer John Sibelius. And here arranged, I don't see the arranger, but I believe this orchestral piece evolved from chamber for, just short pieces for chamber orchestra, and then was reassembled, reconstructed, arranged by Mr. Gregory Barrett. And that's the information that I'm finding out here right now on Lux Obscura, KCSB FM. Jay Scott here. I'm going to continue with a lovely composer by the name of Zosia, composer and performer. This is Zosia Warpeja, and she is playing the Harbinger fiddle, that is the Norwegian fiddle, which is a shorter stringed instrument than, say, an orchestral violin, a little bit bigger in its shape, and it's a folk instrument. I'm going to play a piece called Picaday, and that is from her record called Silver Dawn. And I'm going to play that right now on Lux Obscura, KCSB.

Well, I think that is going to be the show for today. I've been your host, Jay Scott, with the program Lux Obscura on KCSB-FM in Santa Barbara, streaming at kcsb.org and playing out on those FM radio waves at 91.9. We've got desert music under me. This is the third movement. Steve Reich, the composer, might notice the repeated patterns that kind of set you into a meditative state. Please don't drive off the freeway. Joe Hisaishi is conducting on this sprawling and expansive Desert Music 3. But before we leave this space, I have to play some Genghis Barbie. I just have to. It's Motion Keeps. Here we go with Genghis Barbie, going out with Carolyn Shaw's piece. Have a great day.

Okay, good folks, stand by and stay tuned for Lady Calico and the Fairy Ring. Up next after that, American Roots Radio, back live in studio. Exciting! See you soon.

0: This is Lady Calico inviting you to join us as we travel the worlds of fairy, folk, and tall tales, fantasy, fables, myths, and nonsense. All dear to the hearts of children everywhere, no matter their ages. You know, gentle listeners, just being in the fairy ring when you think about it.
1: Good morning, and welcome to Tales from the Fairy Ring. I'm Lady Calico's son, Chris Festudo, and each week on this program, we revisit a classic recording from the KCSB archives, supplemented by a bit of context and commentary provided by myself. Today, we continue with part two of a two-part story. If you missed part one, though, not to worry. Here's Lady Calico to catch you up on what has happened so far.
0: Last week, you heard the beginning of a story about a young boy who was approached by an evil magician claiming to be his uncle. The magician took the boy to a particular valley, performed magic so that the earth opened up before them, and sent the boy down the stairs that appeared to collect a certain lamp from the cave below. The boy realized he was in danger, and after some difficulties was able to escape from the cave and the magician. He took the lamp home, where he and his mother discovered that a genie would appear when they rubbed the lamp and grant whatever they wished for. Thus they lived in comfort for some years. When the boy became a young man, he fell in love with a beautiful princess, requested the genie to produce a great palace, married the princess, and lived a good life, until the evil magician heard of his successes and determined to return to destroy him and steal the lamp. And at that unnerving place, we had to end the story last week. So, come quickly into the fairy ring, sit on a lily pad, and listen to the rest of the tale of Aladdin and the Wonderful Lamp. The magician knew that Aladdin could only have accomplished marrying the princess and living in great wealth by means of the lamp, and he traveled night and day till he reached the capital of China, bent on Aladdin's ruin. As he passed through the town, he heard the people talking everywhere about a marvelous palace.
2: Forgive my ignorance, he asked. What is this palace you speak of?
3: Oh, have you not heard of Prince Aladdin's palace? Was the reply. The greatest wonder of the world. I will direct you if you have a mind to see it.
0: The magician thanked him who spoke, and having seen the palace, knew that it had been raised by the genie of the lamp, and became half mad with rage. He determined to get hold of the lamp and again plunge Aladdin into the deepest poverty. Unluckily, Aladdin had gone hunting for 8 days, which gave the magician plenty of time. He bought a dozen copper lamps, put them into a basket, and went to the palace, crying, "New lamps for old," followed by a jeering crowd. The princess, sitting in the hall of 24 windows, sent a slave to find out what the noise was about. The slave came back laughing, so the princess scolded her.
3: "Oh, madam," replied the slave, "who can help laughing to see an old fool offering to exchange fine new lamps for old ones?"
0: Another slave, hearing this, said,
2: Ah, there is an old one on the cornice there, which he can have.
0: Now, this was the magic lamp, which Aladdin had left there as he could not take it out hunting with him. The princess, not knowing its value, laughingly bade the slave take it and make the exchange. The slave went and said to the magician, give me a new lamp for this. He snatched it and bade the slave take her choice amid the jeers of the crowd. Little he cared, but left off crying his lamps and went out of the city gates to a lonely place where he remained till nightfall, when he pulled out the lamp and rubbed it. The genie appeared, and at the magician's command carried him, together with the palace and the princess in it, to a lonely place in Africa. Next morning the sultan looked out of the window toward Aladdin's palace and rubbed his eyes, for it was gone. He sent for the vizier and asked what had become of the palace. The vizier looked out, too, and was lost in astonishment. He again put it down to enchantment, and this time the sultan believed him and sent 30 men on horseback to fetch Aladdin in chains. They met him riding home, bound him, and forced him to go with them on foot. Oh, the people, however, who loved him, followed armed to see that he came to no harm. He was carried before the sultan, who ordered the executioner to cut off his head. The executioner made Aladdin kneel down, bandaged his eyes, and raised his scimitar to strike. At that instant, the vizier, who saw that the crowd had forced their way into the courtyard and were scaling the walls to rescue Aladdin, called to the executioner to stay his hand. The people, indeed, looked so threatening that the sultan gave way and ordered Aladdin to be unbound and pardoned him in the sight of the crowd. Aladdin now begged to know what he had done.
4: Ah, false wretch, said the sultan, come hither,
0: and showed him from the window the place where his palace had stood. Aladdin was so amazed that he could not say a word.
4: Where is the palace and my daughter? Demanded the sultan. For the first I am not so deeply concerned, but my daughter I must have, and you must find her, or lose your head.
0: Aladdin begged for 40 days in which to find her, promising if he failed to return and suffer death at the sultan's pleasure. His prayer was granted, and he went forth sadly from the sultan's presence. For 3 days he wandered about like a madman, asking everyone what had become of his palace. But they only laughed and pitied him. He came to the banks of a river and knelt down to say his prayers before throwing himself in. In so doing, he rubbed the magic ring he still wore. The genie he had seen in the cave appeared and asked his will.
4: Oh, save my life, genie, said Aladdin, and bring my palace back. Oh, that is not in my power, said the genie. I am only the slave of the ring. You must ask the slave of the lamp.
0: Even so, said Aladdin, but thou canst take me to the palace and set me down under my dear wife's window. He at once found himself in Africa, under the window of the princess, where he fell asleep from sheer weariness. He was awakened by the singing of the birds, and his heart was lighter. He saw plainly that all his misfortunes were owing to the loss of the lamp, and vainly wondered who had robbed him of it. That morning the princess rose earlier than she had since she had been carried into Africa by the magician, whose company she was forced to endure once a day. She, however, treated him so harshly that he dared not live there altogether. As she was dressing, one of her women looked out and saw Aladdin. Oh, the princess ran and opened the window, and at the noise she made, Aladdin looked up. She called him to come to her, and great was their joy at seeing each other again. After he had kissed her, Aladdin said, I beg of you, princess, before we speak of anything else, for your own sake and mine, tell me what has become of an old lamp I left on the cornice in the hall of 24 windows when I went hunting. Alas, she said, I am the innocent cause of our sorrows, and told him of the exchange of the lamp. Ah, now I know, cried Aladdin, that we have to thank the African magician for this. Where is the lamp?
2: Oh, he carries it about with him, said the princess. I know, for he pulled it out of his robe to show me. He wishes me to break my faith with you and marry him, saying that you were beheaded by my father's command. Oh, he is forever speaking ill of you, but I only reply by my tears. If I persist, I doubt not that he will use violence.
0: Aladdin comforted her and left her for a while. He changed clothes with the first person he met in the town, and having bought a certain powder, returned to the princess, who let him in by a little side door.
4: Put on your most beautiful dress, he said to her, and receive the magician with smiles, leading him to believe that you have forgotten me. Invite him to sup with you, and say you wish to taste the wine of his country. He will go for some, and while he is gone, I will tell you what to do.
0: She listened carefully to Aladdin, and when he left her, arrayed herself gaily for the first time since she left China. She put on a girdle and headdress of diamonds, and seeing in a glass that she looked more beautiful than ever, received the magician, saying, to his great amazement,
2: I have made up my mind that Aladdin is dead, and that all my tears will not bring him back to me. So I am resolved to mourn no more, and therefore invite you to sup with me. But I am tired of the wines of China, and would fain taste those of Africa.
0: The magician flew to his cellar, and princess put the powder Aladdin had given her in her cup. When he returned, she asked him to drink her health in the wine of Africa, handing him her cup in exchange for his, as a sign she was reconciled to him. Before drinking, the magician made her a speech in praise of her beauty, but the princess cut him short, saying,
2: Oh, let me drink first, and you shall say whatever you will afterward.
0: She set her cup to her lips, while the magician drained his to the dregs, and fell back lifeless. The princess then opened the door to Aladdin and flung her arms round his neck. But Aladdin put her away, bidding her to leave him, as he had more to do. He then went to the dead magician, took the lamp out of his vest, and bade the genie carry the palace and all in it back to China. This was done, and the princess in her chamber only felt two slight shocks and little thought she was at home again. The sultan, who was sitting in his closet mourning for his lost daughter, happened to look up and rubbed his eyes, for there stood the palace as before. He hastened thither, and Aladdin received him in the hall of the 24 windows with the princess at his side. Aladdin told him what had happened and showed him the dead body of the magician that he might believe. A 10 days feast was proclaimed, and it seemed as if Aladdin might now live the rest of his life in peace. But it was not to be. The African magician had a younger brother who was, if possible, more wicked and cunning than himself. He traveled to China to avenge his brother's death and went to visit a pious woman called Fatima, thinking she might be of use to him. He entered her cell and clapped a dagger to her breast, telling her to rise and do his bidding on pain of death. He changed clothes with her, colored his face like hers, put on her veil, and murdered her that she might tell no tales. Then he went toward the palace of Aladdin, and all the people, thinking he was the holy woman, gathered round him, kissing his hands and begging his blessing. When he reached the palace, there was such a noise round him that the princess bade her slave look out of the window and ask what was the matter. The slave said it was the holy woman curing people of their ailments by her touch, whereupon the princess, who had long desired to see Fatima, sent for her. On coming to the princess, the magician offered up a prayer for her health and prosperity. When he had done, the princess made him sit by her and begged him to stay with her always. The false Fatima, who wished for nothing better, consented, but kept his veil down for fear of discovery. The princess showed him the hall and asked him what he thought of it.
2: "Oh, it is truly beautiful," said the false Fatima. "In my mind, it wants but one thing."
0: And what is that?" said the princess.
2: "Oh, if only a roc's egg," replied he, "were hung up from the middle of this dome, it would be the wonder of the world."
0: After this, the princess could think of nothing but a roc's egg. And when Aladdin returned from hunting, he found her in a very ill humor. He begged to know what was amiss, but she told him that all her pleasure in the hall was spoilt for the want of a roc's egg hanging from the dome.
4: "Oh, if that is all," replied Aladdin, "you shall soon be happy."
0: He left her and rubbed the lamp, and when the genie appeared, commanded him to bring a roc's egg.
4: That genie gave such a loud and terrible shriek that the hall shook.
3: Oh, wretch, he cried. Is it not enough that I have done everything for you? But you must command me to bring my master and hang him up in the middle of this dome. Oh, you and your wife and your palace deserve to be burnt to ashes. But this request does not come from you, but from the brother of the African magician whom you destroyed. He is now in your palace disguised as the holy woman whom he murdered. He it was who put that wish into your wife's head. Take care of yourself, for he means to kill you.
0: So saying, the genie disappeared. Aladdin went back to the princess, saying his head ached and requesting that the holy Fatima should be fetched to lay her hands on it. But when the magician came near, Aladdin, seizing his dagger, pierced him to the heart.
2: What have you done? Cried the princess. You have killed the holy woman.
0: Not so, replied Aladdin, but a wicked magician, and told her of how she had been deceived. After this, Aladdin and his wife lived in peace. He succeeded the Sultan when he died, reigned for many years, leaving behind him a long line of kings.

0: That was Chinese Dance, which we played in celebration of the happy ending for Aladdin and his princess. It is from the Nutcracker Suite, composed by Peter Ilyich Tchaikovsky. And before that, you were listening to Aladdin and the Wonderful Lamp. And just in case you want to know more about the roc, the genie's master, it is a great bird of Mideastern legend. Looks like an eagle or vulture with horns upon its head and a wingspan of extraordinary width. It can pick up and carry an elephant if it pleases. Marco Polo said he had seen one of its great feathers while at the court of Kublai Khan. He also reported that a roc had carried off a bride. In the Thousand and One Night tales, the sailor Sinbad is shipwrecked on an island entirely made of brushwood enclosing a dome. It isn't until the sky grows dark above him that Sinbad realizes that the whole island is a nest and that the dome is a roc egg. An impressive bird indeed. Aladdin and the Wonderful Lamp is from Andrew Lang's book, The Arabian Nights Entertainment, first published in 1898. Andrew Lang was born in Scotland and lived from 1844 to 1912. He was a poet, a novelist, a journalist, a literary critic, a historian, classical scholar, and contributor to the field of anthropology. He did a prose translation of the Odyssey and the Iliad, researched and wrote about Mary, Queen of Scots, did psychic research and wrote a book called The Book of Dreams and Research. But he is surely best known for his folk and fairy tales, collected from all the world over in the blue, brown, crimson, green, gray, lilac, olive, orange, pink, red, violet, and yellow fairy books.
1: 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But that is all we have time for today. Join us next week for more Twice Told Tales. Until then, I am, in the spirit of Lady Calico,
0: asking you to keep the fairy circle alive.

Good morning and welcome to American Roots Radio here on KCSB-FM in Santa Barbara. I'm your host, Witch Doctor, and I am so happy to be with you in studio this morning, back from a long hiatus, no longer programming remotely. We got lots of good surprises for you this morning. I'm not going to give too much away. I will say that the theme this morning is probably going to be pretty obvious pretty quickly, especially for those of you who are locals. And if you're streaming from kcsb.org, well, you'll just have to wait and see, as they say. Thanks for making American Roots Radio your Saturday morning soundtrack here on KCSB-FM in Santa Barbara. And I am just thrilled to be back, and I got a really interesting morning this morning. We're having some technical difficulties. I won't go into those, but as long as you can hear me and you can hear the music, we're all good, right? All right, we're going to get started with a little Bob Wills and his Texas Playboys. This is a Willie's Roundup set, and it's right in the spirit of things. Hint, hint.

All right. So, got a picture of the theme yet? I sure hope so. Let's see. Am I? Hello, hello. Okay, I am on the mic. All right, let's talk about what we just heard there. That last tune was from a group of local musicians called the Channel Islands, and it was a nod to our great tradition here in Santa Barbara we call Fiesta. It was published on the DistroKid label by Greg L. Brown. All right, before that, we heard Ray Charles doing Seven Spanish Angels, and that featured Willie Nelson and, together with Ray Charles, it was off of a compilation called True Genius. Originally, though, it was off of Charles's album Friendship. It was also included on Willie Nelson's 1985 compilation album Half Nelson. It was written by two guys named Troy Seals and Eddie Setzer. And for those of you who were at the Bowl a couple nights ago for Sierra Farrell, you may have recognized the song because she did it as an encore. Within 2 days of the song being written, Seven Spanish Angels had been successfully pitched to Willie Nelson by the writers. Before Nelson was able to record it, though, producer Billy Sherrill happened to hear the demo and wanted the song for Ray Charles. Sherrill proposed that Nelson and Charles duet on the song after learning of Nelson's having reserved it. That's how they ended up doing it together. And, 1984, I think, is when that one was first recorded, I believe. Okay, we started the set and the show with Bob Wills and his Texas Playboys doing New Spanish Two-Step, and that was live in studio in San Francisco. It came off the Tiffany Transcription.

BFF in Santa Barbara, and fasten your seatbelts because it's only going to get grander from here. So glad to be back.

to play that just because it is Sierra Farrell. And she just played the Bowl a couple nights ago. And I felt like, you know, playing a little Sierra Farrell on this Fiesta weekend. And I will also be playing something coming up that is coming up very soon at the Bowl. And that's coming up in just a minute. So, gotta kind of insert a few surprises into our Fiesta episode this morning, and that was one of them. So that was Sierra Farrell doing one of my favorite songs by her, a tune that she co-wrote with Oliver Bates Craven, her guitar and fiddle player in her band. It's called Whispering Waltz, and I think it's a beautiful song. That's off of her first LP, Long Time Coming, from 2021 on Rounder Records. And before that, we heard Tom Russell doing Spanish Burgundy, a tune he wrote. And that version was off of his release entitled The Long Way Around from 2014 on Kraft Records. It's not the very first version he recorded. He actually recorded another version with the Tom Russell Band about a decade or so before. Just a little trivia there. And then we heard Linda Ronstadt to start the set doing La Cigarra. That's the best trill I can do there. La Cigarra. And that came off of Canciones de mi Padre, otherwise known as Songs of My Father. And that's a 1987 iconic artist group release. Canciones de mi Padre is Linda Ronstadt's first album of Mexican traditional mariachi music. At 2.5 million U.S. sales, it stands as the biggest selling non-English language album in American record history. I believe that record still holds. Also, interestingly, it is the only record that utilized three of the world's greatest mariachi bands in the studio to record it. Combinations of musicians from those three bands. All right. We're going to jump back into it here. And I am so stoked to be in the studio with you. It's my great pleasure to be here in the flesh here at KCSB. And we're going to move on. I don't know if this is the greatest time to mention this, but last week we celebrated Jerry Garcia's birthday, and there was a conspicuous absence of Grateful Dead. And I promised last week that I would make up for that this week. So we're going to have something a little different than a dose of Dead this week, but that's coming up a little later in the show. First, here's somebody you might recognize, TTB, or the Tedeschi Trucks Band. They're coming to the Bowl next week. Yeah.

give a damn. Which way I go?

0: Thank you very much.
1: And that was a little Greg Allman we just heard there. That was from a release called The Greg Allman Tour from 1974 on Capricorn Records. The tune, Oncoming Traffic. And on that song, Greg Allman is backed by a 24-piece orchestra. And Chuck Lavelle is featured on piano. It was produced by Johnny Sandlin and Greg Allman. It's one of my favorite Greg Allman songs, actually. And it's very kind of under the radar, that one. But I love the piano and the strings and his heartfelt vocals. It's kind of a shame that guy in the peanut gallery keeps yelling, but at least you know, he kind of bleeds through, I guess, into the mics on stage. I probably had a little too much that night. Okay, before Greg Allman, we heard the Tedeschi Trucks Band doing a tune called Hold That Line, and that's from a four-disc release or four-album release called I Am the Moon. It's from the second disc of the release called Ascension, and it's a 2022 Fantasy Records release, and we are going to be graced by the Tedeschi Trucks Band here in Santa Barbara at the Bowl next week. I'm very much looking forward to that myself. I don't know what the status on tickets are, but I'm just really excited for that show. Coming up in just a moment, we got a long song, and as I promised last week for Jerry Garcia's birthday, because I didn't play really any Grateful Dead last week, I was going to make up for it this week. And so we got some Grateful Dead coming up, and this is one that I'm sure most of you that are familiar with their music will recognize. So enjoy and stay tuned for the top of the hour. We got lots more Fiesta music coming.

0: Thank you. We're going to take a short break, and we'll be back in a couple minutes, so hang loose.
1: And we are taking a short break, and we will be back in a couple minutes, so do hang loose. Have I made up for the lack of Grateful Dead last week? I hope so. There's something I feel I should explain. I actually meant to mention it during the last break, but slipped my mind. And that is that today's theme is not just Fiesta. Today's theme is also, well, what I'm calling today's show is Old Spanish Days Between. And I imagine a number of you will know what that is in reference to, but for those who don't, Jerry Garcia's birthday was last Saturday, and he died on the 9th of this month, and today is the 8th. Of course, many years later, he died. But it was so the span of time between his birthday and his death day is August 2nd to August 9th. And Deadheads affectionately refer to that period of time as Days Between. And we celebrate Grateful Dead and Grateful Dead things related during that time. And so today is Old Spanish Days Between. And for that reason, we will have more coming your way eventually. So we're going to have, I guess you could call it, another dose of Dead before too long. This I promise you. And speaking of Grateful Dead, I want to take the time to mention that every Sunday from noon to 2 o'clock, you can enjoy the music of the Grateful Dead along with all the solo projects from Grateful Dead members. The good old Grateful Dead, Jerry Garcia Band, Dead & Company, Bob Weir Solo, Mickey Hart and the Diga Rhythm Band, and so much more. You know, Billy and the Kids, Phil Lesh and Friends, New Riders of the Purple Sage, it just goes on and on. Jam bands covering the Grateful Dead tunes live. Some classic rock and roll. Don't forget that great rhythm and blues. And that is every Sunday on Dead Air with Blind Melon from noon to 2 p.m. Pacific Standard Time and streaming globally from kcsb.org or on the airwaves 91.9. We just heard Playing in the Band live from Pershing Municipal Auditorium in Lincoln, Nebraska. That was February 26, 1973. Here is some Mick DeVille for you, only on KCSB-FM in Santa Barbara.

little not fade away tease there. We are in the middle of a live version of the complete That's It for the Other One. And this is The Grateful Dead live at the Fillmore East on February either 13th or 14th of 1970. Not sure just which day. It's from Dick's Picks Volume 4. And that is a Grateful Dead Productions release from 1996. That's what we're listening to right now. Okay, before, and that's part of our Old Spanish Days Between episode. Before the Grateful Dead, we heard Goose from their new release entitled Big Modern. And that's Big Modern with an exclamation mark at the end. And we heard the title track, which also contains the exclamation mark. And that's a 2026 Goose release in association with No Coincidence Records. Before Goose, we started the set with Mink DeVille doing Spanish Stroll, penned by Willie DeVille, the leader of Mink DeVille, and that comes off of, or came off of, a release called Cabretta, a 2001 Capitol Records release, and Cabretta is a full-length LP from way back when. Not way back when compared to what we're listening to now, though. This is from 1970. Okay, we got some great jazz coming up for you, right in the spirit of Fiesta. So stay tuned, and we are going to finish out this That's It for the Other One from the Fillmore East now. So I hope everybody's having a great Saturday morning, and thanks for listening to American Roots Radio and for making American Roots Radio your Saturday morning soundtrack. And for making KCSB your community radio station of choice, right here at 91.9 on the dial, and also streaming live from kcsb.org. I don't know if you can tell from my voice, but I am very happy to be back live on air. Happy fiesta, everybody. Viva la fiesta. Spanish lady comes to me, lays on me this rose.

Well, loyal listeners, that's it for the other one. And that was a tune co-written by Bill Kreutzmann and Bob Weir. And that was performed live at the Fillmore East on either February 13th or 14th. Somebody out there knows which day. And that was from Dick's Picks Volume 4, a 1996 Grateful Dead Productions. And as you can hear behind my voice, it's time for some jazz. Hope everybody's out there having a wonderful, happy fiesta and being safe, and also taking a few chances here and there as well. Because that's what life's for. Okay, coming up at the top of the hour, we're going to have Pat Cardenas and the Black Nag, so stay tuned. It has been my great pleasure hosting today's show. And great spirit willing, Witch Doctor will be back with you next week, same time, same station, and importantly, live in the flesh. I will be live on the air for the foreseeable future. Okay, we are listening to Randy Weston Trio with Cecil Payne. And the song we're hearing behind me is a little ditty called In a Little Spanish Town. It's off of a release simply titled Randy Weston Trio. It's currently a 2012 Fresh Sound Records release. Coming up after this, we've got a track from an album called Sketches of Spain, which you probably are familiar with. At least maybe you've heard the title of that album. It's by a relatively unknown horn player by the name of Miles Davis. Okay, and I'm not going to tell you what song we're going to hear because I'm not allowed to do that. And then we're going to finish things off today with Eddie Harris doing a Fiesta release, okay? This is the only song on the album that would naturally go with Fiesta, with Old Spanish Days, okay? And the album is The Electrifying Eddie Harris, and that's a 1968 Rhino Atlantic release. So with that, I will bid you adieu, and have a wonderful rest of your Fiesta weekend, and be safe, and stay happy, and be kind. Peace out.

And a great Saturday morning to you from KCSB-FM Santa Barbara 91.9 on your dial. I'm Pat Cardenas, and I'm bringing you the Black Nag, as I always do on a Saturday morning. And, well, for those of you who can't make it down to fiesta celebrations, I've got my own little fiesta here. So we're going to get started with Salsa Celtica.

All right, that was Salsa Celtica with four songs. We heard Whiskey Con Ron and Ave Maria de Escocia Medley, and both of those songs come from El Agua de la Vida, which is on Green Tracks label, from Scotland, actually, because half of the members of that band are Scottish, and the other half is Puerto Rican. So they have some really kind of interesting music. And we also heard a couple more songs from them, Flaquita and Fuerte. And those come from their first album, Salsa Celtica, on Green Tracks. Coming up next, we have music from Spain with Javier Uribal. This is Isla Mujeres.

Let me tell you about that set. We heard first from Javier Ruibal from Spain with a song called Isla Mujeres. And that comes from the Rough Guide to the Music of Spain, which is on World Music Network. And from Bill Whelan, we heard his composition called The Road to La Coruña, and that's from the Seville Suite on Tara Records. And from Mia Doiro, we heard Muñera de Chantada and Marcha das Chirimias, the Catedral de Compostela, and that's from their album Castellum Honesti on Green Linnet label. We also heard another song of theirs called Moraima, and that's from Alga de Mayo, and that's also on Green Linnet. From Susana Sevane, we heard Jota de Nino Daguia, and Muino de Pesas, and Polka para Erika, and that's from her album Susana Sevane on Green Linnet. And from Carlos Nunez, we heard Anoite Pecha, and that's from Almas de Finisterre. That was Celtic music from Brittany, but they're closely aligned to Galicia. And that's on Sony Records. Also heard another tune from Carlos Nunez, O Caballo Azul, and that's from his album called Interceltic on RCA Sony Records from 2014. And coming up next, we have Ojos de Brujo from Barcelona.

That was Ojos de Brujo with a song called Sombra, and that's from their album Bari, and that's on Harmonia Mundi label. And before I get into more music, I want to tell you about Culture of Protest, which is a show here on KCSB, and it's hosted by Dick Flax. And UCSB sociology professor Dick Flax has produced Cultural Protest for four decades, music created and inspired by social movements and social injustice is the heart of the show. Songs created in the streets and by troubadours alive and dead, legendary and obscure, interwoven by professional reflection, or professorial reflection, and inspiration, reflection, and education can be the listener's experience. So tune in from 4 to 5 p.m. every Thursday to catch Culture of Protest. And now we're going to get into more music with La Muscaña.

Okay, in that last set we heard from Ojos de Brujo, and they gave us a song called Zambra, and that's from their album Bari. And from La Moscona we heard Charada, and that's from their album Lubicon on Elisa Records. And from Radio Tarifa we heard Oye China, and that's from Rumba Argelina on World Circuit Nonesuch label. We also heard another song from them called El Quinto, and that's from Cruzando el Rio, also on World Circuit Nonesuch label. And from Kepa Junquera from the Bilbao region of Spain, the Basque region, we heard a cut called Fali Fali, and that's from Bilbao. Oh, and that's on Alula Records. From Lila Downs, we heard Palabras de Mujer off her Salón Lágrimas y Deseo on Sony Records. We also heard Black Magic Woman, and that's from her album Shake Away on EMI Records. From Linda Ronstadt, we heard two songs, La Chariada from Canciones de Mi Padre on Asylum Records, and El Sueño, and that's from her album Feels Like Home on Putumayo Records. We're up to the end of our time for this week's edition of the Black Nag. I'm going to play you out to 1 o'clock with Arturo Sandoval, Rhythm of Our World. And this is from Live at the Blue Note on Half Note Records. And I will see you next week here at Black Nag, KCSB FM, Santa Barbara. Enjoy Fiesta. And have fun. See ya.

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1: Bless up. 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

made from spiritual, grown in the mental, actualized in the physical. I in this way make myself enforce and focus. I am to a declaration of that existence. I am seen. I am activated.

As we go forward in each of these moments, we may realize that we are entities of the higher, and we allow ourselves in that continuance of infinite living and this temporary in the physical, as we sow those limitations in the mental of the infinite and continuous and immortal spiritual. I give thanks. This has been a dialogue between the self and the higher thoughts. Peace, love, smoke. I give thanks.

0: This episode has been ghost hosted by Magical Media Content House in production of Eighth House Discussions, Conversations of Cycles and Karmic Collaboratives ordained by Cosmic Flow, associated broadcasted for present alignment. Special thanks to guests Tough Lion, Astafari, Lene Teresi, Brian Dojo Flow, and Marv Mashin Content House founder, as well as myself, Marley J. Irie, shadow host and creative master of Eighth House. Rastafari lead.
1: As I spoke of last night, seeing, you know, having my astral twin here makes me look at myself and see what kind of works I need to do to be able to maintain the structure.
2: Likewise.
1: You know, keep up the house, keep the maintenance on the house. Yeah. You know what I'm saying? I maintain guitars, I maintain my space, that I live, everything, but sometimes I have to maintain the actual house, the temple itself, you know.
2: True.
3: And that feeds back into like what we were talking about on that subject. The body is the temple, right? We're vessels.
2: By all means.
3: What I'm doing here as this experience, what you're doing there in your experience, what you did last night, what you do on stage, it's about that synchronicity of connection, the physical, the mental, and then the spiritual that feeds that, the source energy.
1: Personally, I like the idea of being fit enough to do the work. I love the work, but the work requires a certain amount of physicality. And without being a bodybuilder or an endurance athlete, I would like to just be, okay,

0: yeah. tone, and if every muscle group is being nourished with blood, oxygen, and good energy, it should be able to perform as needed under the circumstances, whatever is needed.
1: Yeah, well, everything's connected. Everything is connected. So we need to be dealing with a oneness and dealing with the body itself.
2: Let's talk about the word discipline, because I think that's the application of what all of you that brings.
1: Yeah.
2: That is the core thing.
1: And it does take that.
2: The similarity to yes. all the different things mm-hmm. that you guys do, but there's an essence, and that's the word discipline. Self-discipline specifically is mm-hmm. what I'm talking about.
1: Okay.
2: So let's start there as both what you're doing. What is that incorporation into your whole life, as well as what you're doing in your trade professionally, so to speak?
0: If I may respond to that, I would say this is what I've learned about life. Discipline is a sort of almost becomes a habit-forming ritual, or something that comes out of repetition, that does not feel mundane, that does not feel, oh, I've got to do this again. Mm. You almost look forward to it as a part of saying, okay, I brush my teeth. I've got to spend at least 15 minutes on my body. Mm-hmm. Just let me do some warm ups and stuff. So daily, it's the discipline of repeating a habituary action.
2: The disciple of I and I.
0: Yes. Yes, man.
2: We break down words. That's really what this is about.
0: Yes. Be connected with yourself and become a disciple of your own wellness, of your own. It's almost being aware, disciple, discipline, mm-hmm. you know, honoring yourself for the 10 or 15 minutes daily. Will in 35 to 40 days give you a whole entire outlook on your body. Things will start to shape. Things will, you'll look, it's amazing. The body can rejuvenate, can be rejuvenated in so many ways. Mm-hmm. You can eat to the point of obesity or what do you call it? Abstain from food to the point of looking MAGA and drawn in and sickly and stuff. You know, you may appear that way, but spiritually you're very strong. People who abstain from food and stuff say, oh, I've been fasting for 45 days or so. And all of a sudden you say, man, but you look weak. You look, man, I feel great. You know, man, I feel wonderful. Like I feel like I can go jump over the moon or something like that. You know what I mean? Well, I understand really and truly.
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0: I really have increased my value and my awareness of my own need to really tone up and commit some energy toward myself. I use energy for everything else, but I have to use some energy toward myself. I have to.
1: Yeah.
0: If I'm even going to continue to play music on the level that I want to, I'm going to have to bring my body up to it. You know what I'm saying?
1: Yeah, but the discipline is needed daily. But you have to be, but myself and my experience of being open for change.
0: Yeah.
1: Because the consistency, you may lose it by losing focus.
2: But the discipline keeps you aligned.
1: Yes, it's a barometer of alignment, yeah. You know, but you have to consistently do it. And when you get off, it's to try to get back on.
0: Exactly.
1: So the discipline is, that's why the military, certain things are really great, because they instill that in people who don't have it. Mm-hmm. You never had to get up every morning at a certain time and do certain things on a repetition level. You don't get it. But once you do, you see the benefits of it. You may hate it at first, but once you learn to get into it, is
0: the rewards.
1: You love it.
0: You get these rewards. Yeah, you get these rewards.
1: Missing it.
0: Yeah.
1: But you start missing it at some point when you get off. But you still got to be able to be flexible to say, okay, maybe I have to do it later. Yeah. But keep it going. Keep the discipline going, because it takes you far, way further than you can even imagine. But you have to practice it
4: and
1: put it in application.

0: concentration.
1: To stay focused at the same time. Discipline goes in many different ways. Think about it. You got to know your whys.
0: Yeah.
1: Why are you disciplined? What's the reason?
2: The purpose.
1: Is it for your kids?
0: Yeah.
1: That you want to stay healthy?
0: Mm-hmm.
1: Is it for your performance that you want to look like you can go for another 245 minutes on stage?
0: Mm-hmm. Yeah.
1: Can you do a 45 minute without looking like losing air?
0: Yeah.
1: So discipline has a lot. For me, from my view, discipline is like for my kids. I want to stay disciplined because I want to see them later.
0: Yeah.
1: I don't want to see them now. Yeah. I want to see them later.
2: Right.
1: You know? That keeps me motivated. That keeps me disciplined.
0: Yeah.
1: Sometimes we fall off.
0: Yes, but
1: it triggers. Like your mind will tell you, oh, what am I doing? You got to question yourself. What is this? Nah, I got to get back on the horse again.
0: Right.
1: There's so much distraction in this world.
2: Yeah. Oh, yes.
1: We got to balance
3: the discipline
1: ourselves.
3: Versus distraction. But,
2: But imagine that we're inundated with challenges from the outside. TikTok challenge, Instagram challenge, Facebook challenge, YouTube challenge, you know what I'm saying?
0: Yeah, man.
2: How about the challenge? How about you challenge yourself to maintain one discipline for 7 straight days, okay? How about this? Alarm clock, 7:30, 6:30, 5:30, whatever time you want to wake up. Be consistent about that for 7 days, right? Set your routine, even if you write out a routine for 7 days. See what happens at the end of those 7 days. How do you feel? Like maybe on the 8th day, you won't need to hear that alarm clock go off.
1: Automatic.
2: Yeah. You see what I'm saying? Mm-hmm. So this is what, like, I'm genuinely speaking of my own prescription. I'm telling everybody what I can foresee is going to be required of me to meet my fitness goals. Yes. Just my humble fitness goals, because guess what? I think that I know myself well enough to know what areas need improvement. If I were to, as I am identifying them through, even through the movement, the little movements that we did today. So I identified my hip.
4: Right.
2: So then that's something to work on. But what needs to be worked on to loosen that up? Thinking that where the tension goes, the energy flows. So I have to put my mind into thinking, say, I'm aware that I have a bit of an issue over here. So let me work on it. It doesn't require a whole lot, but what I know that I have learned to do today, to start to free up those channels and start to get some energy flowing toward there, even with the breath exercise. Inhale is feeding, and exhale is to clean it out, just to release that energy or release.
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2: Block the flow of my mind, bringing healing energy that my body wants to give me. It's already built in.
1: Yeah.
2: So if I have to gain access to send some messengers down there to go fix that problem or to free up the muscles or whatever, it can be done, but I have to do it from up here. So I had no idea, and I'm so grateful that the universe put me into the Flow Dojo. I'm so grateful because the Flow Dojo is not a place, it's a state of mind. It's a state of mind. And as I visit this state of mind, I expect to be able to visit and come out of the Flow Dojo with a better body and a better feeling of myself as far as my own efforts to maintain this beautiful life that I've been given. You know what I'm saying? Yeah.
6: I'm grateful for the moment, you know, because the body, the mind, the spirit puts out energy and requests, and it knows what you need. And sometimes you delay what you really actually need, but the thought is there. But you have to connect. with an intention of getting back on the horse or getting on this discipline. So like one of my first things in the morning, first get up, is just acknowledge I'm grateful I'm here.
2: Right. That's a discipline.
6: I have all that I need. My father owns the whole universe. All is mine. That's his is mine. You know, so that's the first thing. Just waking up and being aware that,
2: giving thanks.
6: And then once that dude rise up, it's like either doing some little form of slight exercise, but to get a meditation on. But then some, if say I went to bed this morning at 5 o'clock, that's the time I'm used to getting up to do my meditation. So I mean, that's what I mean about the flexibility and openness to change, because life changes. And situations change, so you got to move with it. So you may not be able to do what you normally always do on that discipline level. It has to be flexible. You can still get it in, but maybe at a different hour, a different time. So, you know, discipline is really a key thing to help us stay in line, but you can lose it. How do you get it back? So being in this kind of company helps. More energy.
2: Oh yes,
6: and more thoughts.
0: You can be disciplined and be flexible at the same time, but it's an adaptation, basically, at that point. So you see yourself going into certain events, and you're one way, and then after that event, or like you go and hang out with certain groups of people, it changes your energetic way that you are. You have an energy exchange. You probably also exchanged ideas, so you're also having a mental stimulation. And then there's also these finite physical connections that we're very unaware of that we're having as well, that do create differences in our bodies. And so you then go, because I feel like what you're talking about, I am forced in extreme situations where I'm forced out of my routine disciplines.
2: Yes.
0: And I miss them. I'm like, oh, I wish I could go and like do my 2 hour swim, but I can't. I have to go and do this in the middle of the day instead. And so when you get back to it, that mental stimulation that you went through in that process, now you're at a new cycle of integration. You're digesting, and you had downloads most likely during that period. And so you're able to have a different, more refined reflection. And that happens each time. That's why it's important to get forced out of your discipline. And because we are creatures of habit, and we must be forced out of our comfort zone.
2: Comfort
0: zone. We mistake comfort for being easy and what we know, but all of our greatest growths come from when we're forced into situations where we're uncomfortable. Exactly. And not uncomfortable like your morals and your ethics are being challenged, but you're just not in the natural, the comfort state.
6: But the universe is trying to assist you. Like I'm saying, we put out signals. Sometimes it's just unconscious. But the universe reads it all. And knowing overall, this is what you're sending out. This is what you need. So I'm going to assist you. I'm going to send it to you in an indirect way. This is it. This is what I needed at this given moment.
0: That is how your heart stays young.
6: But so being here in this moment with these group of souls is like a beautiful thing. And I'm acknowledging that the universe knows what I need. That's why we're here now.
2: Wow.
6: Because collectively, this is what we need. We've been sending out those signals.
0: We've had this conversation.
6: Universe, help
0: already.
6: Me. I need to get back on point and exercise and all that. So
0: we
6: all in the same boat.
2: Yes, sir. That's right. Yes, sir.
0: Like when you start looking at things in that way, beyond the physical body, and you start realizing, oh, I know these people. Mm-hmm. Like now I'm at a place of maturity in my spiritual journey where I know when I know things.
2: Yes.
0: I know the difference between, I don't know, like imagination.
6: That's what I'm acknowledging in this moment. Mm-hmm. That's what this is to me at this moment. Living presently in this moment.
0: Not
6: dreaming and wishing something else, but right now I can now acknowledge, thank you, universe. Thank you, all of us. Being here in present, because this is what we need at this moment.
3: Yeah, and like the exercise and like being in the body enhances the presence.
2: Yeah.
3: Because we're not up here.
2: No.
3: We're up here, we're in the past or future, but we're not so much present. When we're working out, we're feeling our muscles. This physical, and so we're in the present.
2: I noticed that because in taking the instruction, that I actually brought all my faculties to the moment.
3: Exactly.
2: All everything, like, am I moving the water right? Am I bending right? Is this? So I was completely absorbed in the present moment of making myself learn something, adapt, preparing for the fact that, hey, once I get this, once I get this and I'm able to practice it, you know, consistent, like, it's not difficult. It's just a certain movement. The movement is supposed to do this action, and the results are going to, I'm going to feel it here, I'm going to feel it where I'm supposed to, but it's still low impact. It's a matter, to me, what I'm asked to do is more, at this stage, today, is a mental challenge, first of all, to understand the routine, learn the routine, and then grow into the benefits, grow into looking toward the benefits that there is, that it's going to give me in a month.
3: And even in 15 minutes, watching him go from, like, you know, first trying to, like, kind of download what the movement is, but from that minute one to minute 15, there is no doubt that things were more fluid and flowing the way they, the way they should.
2: Sure.
1: Your body is committed.
3: And it,
2: It was thanking me because I could feel the responses. I could feel like, oh, okay, wait a minute. Muscle group muscle group number three you haven't been using in a while? Okay, all right.
1: That's one thing.
6: The body is giving thanks.
1: Yeah.
6: The mind has to get disciplined to get on, you know, to get locked in alignment. And then discipline the mind because it will try to trick you. Say, no, we can do that later.
2: No,
6: we can do that tomorrow.
2: But that
6: you know, and that's the discipline of trying to.
2: That's the product
6: of that consistency
2: of comfort.
6: Yes. Well, getting out of the
2: comfort zone. Yeah, you know, like,
0: it's also like a very human response to think that you have time that you don't have.
6: Yeah. Right. That illusion.
2: All right. Yeah. All right. So, I'm telling you, I'm actually laying out. I can foresee, and this is not by way of time traveling or trying to leave my experience, leave the now. But I'm saying, in order for me to enjoy more of what I'm doing now, I have to set myself up on a program. I have to set a new program.
3: Reset.
2: Yes, that will allow me a minimum of 30 minutes. Listen, I am not a hypocrite. And I'm not one of those people who says, do what I say, not what I do. You know what I'm saying? I don't believe in that. I figure, I tell all of my guitar students to give themselves 15 minutes, a minimum of 15 minutes, to do a simple exercise that, if kept up daily, can always... I said, this is an exercise that will continually pay benefits. You remember that thing I was showing you about the chromatics? Continually pay benefits. But the only way that you're going to realize those benefits is if you do it.
3: 15 minutes.
2: So, as I said, I'm not being hypocritical. I'm allowing myself, and I'm going to be gracious with myself, to at least demand of myself that I carve out 30 minutes out of 24 hours, 30 minutes, even if I do it in 2 15-minute increments, I'm going to give this old body, this old bag of bones, I'm going to give it that much value, you know, that much precedence to say, okay, look, bag of bones, you got 30 minutes to no distraction. No, you know, no telephone, no nothing. Just airplane mode. Boom, that's what it's for. Disconnect for 30 minutes so that I can connect with this guy, you know? And that's what I really want. That's what I want to do. I have to go into, like I said, now Brian has put the idea that the Flow Joe Dojo, or the Flow Dojo, is in the mind. It's in the mind. Every time I get started, I will enter into the Flow Dojo in my mind, and then do what is required, eat, sweat or not, whatever is going to be required, that's what I'm going to do now. And I'll mark it in 7-day increments. I will. I'm going to do this because I expect to see results.
3: Yeah.
2: Yeah.
3: And when you look at the etymology of flow dojo, I talked about this with Marv. It's like dojo, meaning the Tao.
2: The Tao.
3: The way.
2: Yes.
3: And jo just meaning place. And so it's a place of the way, and it flows. So it's the place of the way of flow. And this could be in regards to movement or, you know, for me, like I'm trying to get in that flow musically. I'm new to the guitar. Yeah, but as you're talking about your discipline, 50 minutes a day, you know, I'm trying to do the same thing guitar-wise. Be able to, you know, sometimes it can be hard for me to actually sit down when I don't, you know, I'm still learning so much stuff. Like, I think that translates for me as well, but just a little more musically, because on the physical discipline, you know, I kind of made a commitment to it 10 years ago that I was going to do it every day. So that is like solid and stable and fused within me. But the music is still new. You know, sometimes it's hard to sit down and practice, especially when you're not good, you know, or like you're perceived as like...
6: Even though you're so-called perceived good, still.
2: Yeah.
6: That so discipline is needed.
0: So when you first started working out, were you great at it and now you love it? So think back to then, like, were you exceptionally good at everything
2: stages.
0: You did?
2: There's stages. Yeah. You know,
3: definitely stages.
6: Mm-hmm. Yeah.
0: Because remember, it's important when we go through these cycles that you guys are in different cycles. So when you come to talk together, you can have an exchange, and that helps you when you go back to your own different cycles. So yours was exercise, his was music. You guys have had an exchange, and now you feel empowered to go and tackle your new cycle. But he wants to do more daily implementation with physical. You want to do more daily implementation with like artistry and music. Uh-huh. And seeing someone who you're working so closely with, having that energetic exchange, being inspired and going, I feel really fueled. I can go and tackle that now more. I feel like I can commit that time. It's so easy.
3: And that inspiration you're talking about, like in what you're maybe feeling now doing those movements, is what I felt after seeing the first video.
2: Okay.
3: It was like, this is what I got to do. This, I need to set aside time for this. I'm kind of picturing in the future, like how I want it to go. Like, but it's just on two different disciplines.
2: Yes.
3: But,
2: yes.
3: You know, it's just.
6: Well, visualization is important, and you kind of said it in an indirect way. You know what you see.
3: Yeah.
6: You know, you see yourself or you
3: foresight.
6: Don't.
2: But
6: right.
2: you
6: have to visualize it.
4: I use that.
6: Yeah. Yeah.
4: And when I go on the long bike route, I visualize it. I know it's the same route.
6: Yeah.
2: Yes.
6: Yeah.
4: It could be tiring. It could be boring. But I visualize it. Okay, I'm going to finish this.
2: Yeah. Yeah.
4: Go what's on. Up? But my mind is telling me, nah, don't do it.
6: So I'm saying the mind is
4: on the bike,
6: tricky. The mind can trick you. So
4: when it's clipped, it's I can't back out.
2: Mm-hmm.
4: I got to get to it and come back. But the mind can play with you.
0: That's the discipline, though. It's going back to your discipline.
4: Yeah.
0: You know sometimes that your mind's lazy about it, but that's okay because you already know exactly how it's going to be. Like, I know exactly how much time, how much effort, how much I need to do, how much, like, I need to pay attention, basically. And it forces you to stay in that rhythm, even though your mind's like, I don't wanna. And you're like, well, too bad. You're a part of ego right now, and you're challenging me, and this is why it's important that I continue the discipline. Because then it flips on the other end where, like, say you're traveling and you can't do it and you miss it.
6: That's where the flexibility comes in.
0: Yeah.
6: You know, the openness. You have to just change. You can still get it in. I haven't smoked yet. I want to smoke, but there's a certain discipline that I instill in myself that there's a time and place
2: for everything. Yes,
6: it's not the time and place to smoke right now. I'm doing other things, and that's there. It's always there. When I need it, when I want it, it's there. But, you know, that mindset, that the mind is a powerful tool, and it can really trick you and make and break you.
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0: And that's why the discipline is so important, because at some point you have to become an adult and realize the maturity. I'm responsible for myself. Yes, the system is corrupt, and it's trying to indoctrinate me at every echo that I go forth in.
2: Yep.
0: But at some point I have to wise up to that, consciously activate, and be like, well, I choose different. And yeah, you have to kind of live within the system and figure out what that means. But you don't have to submit.
3: Yeah. And for me, like, I look at being healthy as a rebellious act.
0: Right, we were talking about this.
3: Yeah. Yeah. Right? You know, it's like, we have all the corporate food and all this stuff. Like, that's how you fight back, is taking care of yourself. And, you know, if we're rebellious souls.
0: It's our first line, you know, like, of rebellion and protest.
3: It is our
0: to
3: first,
0: man,
3: it's our first line.
0: Babylon, whatever, you know, face if, you're putting
3: you
0: on.
3: Can protest in other ways, but if you are, you know, if you're having a hard time getting off the couch to do it, you know, that's you're not going to be that effective
0: in your rebellion. I tell a lot of people, like, you're not going to expect your life to change overnight. Like, do small things that actually are easy,
2: exactly.
0: Like
2: exactly.
0: Doing 30 minutes a day.
2: Yeah.
0: You don't have a lifestyle that
6: yeah,
0: you can do
6: small
0: 6 hours,
6: yeah,
0: right?
6: Just small projects
0: yeah, exactly.
6: Build up to bigger things, but small
3: you know,
6: things.
3: And the message of health is wealth, you know, that is... That
6: it's
3: is
6: like a
3: message.
6: Mantra now.
0: It's
6: yes. Like a mantra now for a lot of people.
0: Like have cigarettes and fast food, and now it's going to be like, oh, I didn't have plastic surgery and I look great still. Like that kind of stuff. That's in like 10, 20 years, that's what we're really going to do. Gen Z, like that's...
3: And it's the health and wealth on the physical, emotional, mental levels as well, because they're
0: right,
3: all...
0: Right, emotional health, which wasn't a topic until about 20 years ago.
3: Mm-hmm.
0: Yeah.
6: Well, I remember just doing... Part of the exercise we're doing, because I learned some Tai Chi like back in '82 in a childbirth class with my wife. We had 4 children, they're all born at home. So the first we learned from our midwife, and she was brilliant. She was just brilliant. But learning it and doing it was such a beautiful thing. And I know that I've been feeling a way of from moving away from it, and I need to get forward to it again. And then when I started thinking and then visually seeing everyone is doing Tai Chi together in the uniformity of it, seeing it being done together is such a beautiful sight.
0: Because you're watching
6: these are elders. These are people that are older than I and I, and they're just moving so gracefully in synchronicity and uniformity and the flowing is like, I want that. I got
0: to
6: get
0: that. Source.
6: Yes,
0: that's what Tai Chi is.
6: You're doing that now? Yeah. Yeah, man. It's beautiful, man. Yeah. And that's why, like I say, the universe knows it. Yeah.
0: Have you ever heard of the expression the silk and the steel when it comes to, like, when we get over to those more traditional?
6: No, explain it.
0: So, the silk and the steel, they believed in those cultures where they practiced Tai Chi.
6: Mm-hmm.
0: Tai Chi is the silk. The martial arts, whatever region we're talking about, and they called it, like, China's Kung Fu, right? Japan, Karate. But that was the steel, and it was expected that you actually, I think you were introduced to both, but you became more and more disciplined in the Tai Chi as you got older. The martial arts was more about, you know, preparing the warrior, because this is, again, like war states, times that this is about. So you have people, and they basically are experts in the steel, which is like the active, take action,
3: and
0: martial
3: like
0: arts,
3: the
0: defense,
3: the
0: harsh,
3: yang.
0: The yang, right? And then you have the silk, which is the soft, the feminine, and the flow, and that discipline of having the balance of the two was supposed to be essential to someone being, you know, and that goes back to, it's better to be a warrior in a garden than a gardener in a war. That goes back to their mindset.
6: That balance,
3: The yin and the yang is applicable on those three levels as well. You know, it's in the movements, it's almost like encoded. You know, there's always an active hand and a passive hand, and yeah, it's like fascinating how, like, if you really break it down, the yin and the yang is basically like the ultimate, like, building block of all life. According to the Taoists, it's the one thing that everybody should agree on, you know, and we're always fighting about so much stuff. Every human should agree that, okay, we have our yin and yang forces, and they might be on this side, and they might be on that side, and it's balanced, but it's all part of the whole, and, you know, it translates into a lot of those Tai Chi movements as well.
0: That's why when you see someone doing Tai Chi, it looks like it's
6: flowing
0: movement.
6: It's beautiful.
0: And there, I mean, it's also, it has to do with, like, the chi, the source that we're connected to. These people have learned a way to actually to focus themselves and to be able, right, to center themselves, to have, I wouldn't say control, but tapped into the energy.
3: And were you able to feel your hand?
0: It's so beautiful to watch.
6: Oh, yeah.
0: It's like art to me. It's beautiful.
4: Yeah.
3: because when you're doing those too, like, you'll start to get the tingling through the hands.
0: You do. Mm-hmm.
3: And then I tell people, you know what, that's always there.
0: Yeah. It is.
2: Yeah.
3: It's always there, but
0: you're not
2: aware.
0: Yeah,
2: you're not so much aware.
3: And some of those real, you know, you want to be, so your whole body is lit up. And he described it as activated. You know, so you have that sensation in hands, but it's going through your arms from your head to your toe. And that is always there. It's just that we're so distracted with other things that we forget it. You're done.
0: Full intermission.
2: Yeah. Catnap over, you ready?
6: Yeah.
0: I saw you slowly.
6: Yeah, just slowly fading. I was like, okay, no, okay.
2: That happens to some
0: of
2: us.
0: He was like talking all of a sudden. I was like, Tessa, yeah.
3: Talk about the importance of rest.
6: Yeah, right.
0: Yeah.
6: We said 5 o'clock. It was definitely crack a dog.
3: He's balancing out from last night still.
0: That's what I was going to say. Like, a lot of times, I think people push themselves really a lot. And they don't realize they need the rest, but our culture definitely doesn't let us identify with that. It's like considered to be lazy if you're resting.
6: Oh, man.
0: And so you have to find internally, like, when you're acknowledging my body needs rest. I struggle with that because I feel like, especially my generation, like, I feel like I'm doing something wrong when I take rest. Like, it's like I'm not being productive. I'm not using my time wisely.
6: Yeah.
0: And it's like, but, like, I'm going to get sick if I don't rest. Yes. Like, then I'm not productive at all.
4: You got to listen to your body.
6: Yeah. That's true.
0: We don't allow ourselves
6: to
0: live.
6: Yeah, we're programmed to keep going, to win, to get to the end or get that prize. So you guys focus and just keep going, and some other things just go by the wayside, you know?
0: Mm-hmm. Which is a conceptual thing most of the time, what we're chasing.
6: It's conceptual.
0: What is it that you need to do exactly?
6: Yeah, what's really important.
3: Mm-hmm.
6: Eat some fruit, you know. Mm-hmm. So that's usually my thing in the morning. So yesterday was great eating some cooked food, you know. But I'm usually eating fruit in the morning.
0: Like
6: so because we had some rice.
3: Have you had his tea?
6: Yeah, I'm gonna.
3: His tea is fantastic.
6: Oh, I know.
3: Yesterday.
6: That tea was on point. Molly, thank you for facilitating this, sister. If no one says this, I appreciate what you do and how you do it. No, I'm serious. I'm serious. I'm glad to see you in action. I know that you do things.
0: Yeah, I'm just a shadow person. Yeah. And I prefer it that way.
6: Yeah, but I tell you, you're a shadow with a skeleton. You know? I say not just a shadow, but you do things. You know, you got some skills that you work with, and I appreciate it.
0: All of us are still coming into our fruition of, like, how our skills mesh to our applications.
6: We are.
0: Expanding that. I used to just do what I did on radio with DJing, and that was it. And that was enough. And now it's much more immersive, too. It's almost become full-time, and I'm just like,
6: I love the synchronicity of how the universe works and puts us together at given times. So this moment is like, you know...
0: Mark,
6: you can't plan. You can't plan stuff like this.
2: No.
6: You know, you can kind of have an intention to try, but the intention is there. But for it to naturally happen, organically,
4: the universe
6: got to do what it does, and you got to get out the way.

0: The Santa Barbara Historical Museum invites you to explore two new Project Fiesta exhibits honoring Old Spanish Day's history. Finding St. Barbara explores the city's patron saint and marks 100 years of her presence in Fiesta celebrations. Learn her story and how she was adopted as a civic symbol over the last century through religious iconography, sculpture, pageantry, and personification. An interactive call to action encourages locals and visitors to spot St. Barbara in public art and nearby landmarks. The second exhibit, Arte de los Mantones, is a showcase of Spanish shawls spanning from the early 1800s to the early 1900s. The shawls were often used in traditional Spanish dance and worn during celebration. There is no cost for either of these exhibits, and more information about both Project Fiesta exhibitions can be found at sbhistorical.org. That's sbhistorical.org. Santa Barbara County Association of Governments, or SBCAG, is asking the public to review an AI-generated bike map and identify missing bike facilities, incorrect route information, and other issues before the map is finalized. Community members are encouraged to begin by reviewing the areas they know best, such as the streets around their home, workplace, school, or other frequent destinations. Using an interactive online map, participants can pin a comment to report missing facilities, incorrect comfort ratings, access issues, and other observations that will help improve the final countywide bike map. A final draft of the countywide bike map model in English and Spanish is available for public comment through Friday, August 14th. If you notice something missing or inaccurate in the neighborhood you know best, you are encouraged to provide feedback. More information and a link to the bike map model can be found at sbcag.org under Featured News. Once again, that is sbcag.org under Featured News.
1: It's tough finding a moment of calm as a UCSB student. 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

So we talked and danced and drank right up till closing time. And when we walked out from the tavern, why, I had spent my last thin dime. So I asked her if she'd care to hear a little music up at my place.

Welcome to this hour of the Country Kaleidoscope, 100 years of country music from the audio archives. I'm your friend, host, librarian, and tour guide through the grooves, Greg Drust, here on KCSB-FM Santa Barbara, where we come to you Saturday afternoons, 2 until 4, also Wednesday, 11 a.m. until 1 p.m. on the Country Kaleidoscope. And we heard Dick Curless drop some silver in the jukebox, released in February 1971, a good song written by Don Wayne. This next song originally was done by Skeets McDonald in the 1960s, but here Bobby Flores from 2011, Fast Company.

It's not Porter and Dolly, Monty Good and Jenny Fleener from Monty's CD, A Texas Honky Tonk, released October 16th, 2012. Preceded by Bobby Flores, who we lost in 2022, but fortunately Bobby recorded quite a bit, and one of his releases was Fast Company from 2011. Now, Porter Wagoner wrote The Right Combination, and we'll hear Porter along with Pamela Rose Gadd, Dreaming of a Little Cabin. This dates from 2008.

0: kinda knew it was the same sweet mother that had kissed me many times before.
1: Porter Wagoner and Pamela Rose Gadd, Dreaming of a Little Cabin. 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And that's what we present on the Country Kaleidoscope. Where? On KCSB-FM, Santa Barbara, also archived and streaming at kcsb.org. Now, here's a record that I think is reminiscent of Jim Reeves. It dates from 1964. It's called That Old Jukebox, written by Howard Crockett. Ray Cheney sings it. It's on the Shaw record label from Fort Worth and sounds like this.

0: Sonny Lee, a Jim Reeves tune entitled Four Walls. Well, let's bring up Jim himself, and let's give you a portion of an interview that Jim did with Don Davis in 1956.
1: We're very fortunate on the Time Hill Frolic to have a young fella, handsome young fella he is too, drop by and say hello to us. His name is Jim Reeves. Howdy, buddy. We're mighty happy that you could make it dropping by today. And I would like to talk to you about how a fella happens to come around up into the high spotlight that you happen to be in right now. A lot of our listeners are picking and singing out in the woodshed and trying to get themselves a hit record, too. And I wonder if you ever did any picking and singing in the woodshed.
2: Many times, Don. Of course, I was born and reared in the state of Texas, and it was there that I became interested in the guitar and singing, and all through high school, and while I attended the University of Texas in Austin, mm-hmm. It never for an instant left my mind, and I finally was lucky enough many years later to record for Abbott Records. Before that time, I'd had a dance band and was in radio for quite a while. But actually, the break came when I met Faber Robison of Abbott Records, and we recorded a tune titled Mexican Joe. That was in 1953, and the record label was very small, and of course, I had never recorded before, but it broke and went on to become the number one country and western record of 1953, and that was the starting point for me and Abbott Records, I think.
1: Well, we remember, too, because we were playing Mexican Joe right on the program at that time. And then I remember another one that came along didn't do too badly either. Bimbo, Bimbo, doo-doo-doo-doo-doo-doo.
2: That's right, Don. Bimbo was actually a bigger record than Mexican Joe. I suppose it was because Abbott Records had established their distributorship because of Mexican Joe. And then when mm-hmm. Bimbo came along, it had a better chance than Mexican Joe. I met Bimbo in Detroit and rushed back to Shreveport and recorded it in 1954.
1: You kind of got your start in Shreveport, even though you did get grown up out Texas way, didn't you, Jim?
2: Well, I was... My home is only 50 miles from Shreveport over in Texas, and

0: always wanted to go to the Louisiana Hayride, and I joined the announcing staff at KWKH in Shreveport, and they told me there I couldn't sing, but while emceeing a portion of the Louisiana Hayride, when somebody didn't show up to do their tune, I jumped in and did one, and it was there that I got my break.
1: Well, I know that you worked on another Shreveport station before that, dating back even before your band, didn't you?
0: Yes, I did. I was just a kid at the time. It was, must have been 1939 and 40. It was KRMD, a small station in Shreveport.
1: Really rolled in the money there, didn't you?
0: Yes, I was singing cowboy songs a quarter hour a day for 18 bucks a week, and I thought I had it made.
1: Well, it's a far cry from that right now because, well, we were starting up through your career, and we got to Faber Robinson, who makes his home out in California, if I'm not mistaken, these days, isn't it?
0: Yes, in Hollywood.
1: Uh-huh, and then we went through Abbott Records, and now last year you came up with a very nice big old fat contract from RCA Victor, and that's who you're with right now, isn't it?
0: Yes, Don. Since the days of Jimmy Rogers and since I heard my first country record, I believe it was on RCA Victor that I heard the first one. Some of the old fellas, even before Jimmy Rogers. I might be telling my age, but I don't think so, because I started listening.
1: At a very early age.
0: Yes, I did. It was always an ambition of mine to join RCA Victor. It always seemed that was the number one record company in my mind, and I've been lucky enough to join Victor now, and things are going real good for me. I've been with Victor since March 23rd last year.
1: Well, as long as we're talking about recording sessions, how about your last one? Did you get any hits or maybe two hits?
0: Golly, I hope so.
1: what came out of the last session, Jim?
0: A tune that, two tunes, in fact. It will be That's a Sad Affair. Now, that tune combines bimbo and Penny Candy. Some of the folks might remember a girl-type bimbo, Penny Candy. This is called That's a Sad Affair.
1: Well, if it's a combination of those two, it's not a sad affair. But what's so sad about it?
0: What's so sad about it is the fact that the little boy is always very handsome. The only trouble, he's only four, and the little girl is three, and that's what makes it a sad affair.

0: And The Other Side, If You Were Mine, is that a new number?
1: It's brand new. It was written by Cy Colvin, who the folks will remember for having written many of Eddie Arnold's tunes and a lot of the other tunes that have become big ones throughout the country.
0: Mm-hmm.
1: It's the second tune that I've recorded for Cy. If You Were Mine, it's a fast-moving, I call it a love song in double time.
0: Well, I know it's going to be a fine double-sided record. In fact, we're going to play it right after we sign off here on Talkin' and be hearing Jim Reeves sing his new Victor record. But before we do that, I would like to thank you very much for dropping by the Time Hill Frolic, Jim.
1: Don, thank you for inviting me by and giving me a chance to say hello to the folks. It's impossible to meet them all in person. By a radio, you can get to them. And while this is the sort of thing that keeps a guy going, I appreciate it very much, and good luck to you.

0: That's a sad affair, backed with If You Were Mine, was Jim Reeves' latest record when he visited with Don Davis in 1956. In that interview, Jim did what some other artists did and cited his first hits as his first record. Actually, he had been recording about 5 years previous to that, but finally broke through in 1953. Also, having been a longtime radio man, Jim was real good with the DJs and many times recorded personal messages on 5-inch reel-to-reel tapes and send them around to DJs to stay in touch and to keep that Jim Reeves name in front of the public. And this very radio station is your non-commercial beacon for the South Coast, KCSB-FM, Santa Barbara. 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Well, going back to 1956 just isn't enough. We're going to take it back to 1928 for Chris Bouchillon, who is credited with pioneering the talking blues style. And this recording finds Chris Bouchillon in quite a stew. In fact, in an oyster stew.
1: While I was in Jacksonville, I took my wife to a moving picture theater. That is to say, it wasn't a regular moving picture theater. It was an old stable fixed over. But you never know the difference except for the smell. I had a seat right in the orchestra, underneath the balcony railing. The management permitted smoking in the balcony. But I don't think they should allow chewing. The admission price was 50 cents. And when I stepped up to the box office, I forgot for the moment that I was married. And I only bought one ticket. But when I started to walk in, the ticket taker stopped me and said, 50 cents for your wife. And I said, what's that? He said, 50 cents for your wife. I said, all right, sold for 50 cents. It was the first time in all my life that I ever done any profiteering. When we got down to Cuba, I noticed the native women wore very little clothing. In fact, the cigars were the only things that looked properly dressed. They at least had wrappers on. We stopped at an old-fashioned hotel. Gas was painted on the wall. I had to get up in the middle of the night and rub it out because it kept me awake. But I suppose you had to expect all them things after you marry. They say you must marry a woman to find her out. I find my wife out every evening. All at home means to me is dirty kids on the doorsteps and dirty dishes in the sink. My wife is so crazy about moving picture actors that our oldest boy looks like Charlie Chaplin. And my wife is so skinny that when her chest itches, she has to scratch her back. You have to look at her twice to see her once. Although I will say this for her, she is practical. Last summer, she crossed some orange plants with some milkweed. And now all I have to do is go out into the garden and pick an oyster stew.
0: Some red-hot guitar picking with a talking blues number entitled Oyster Stew, Chris Bouchillon, 1928. Now let's bring you the Oak Ridge Boys, but this is the original Oak Ridge Quartet with Wally Fowler from about 1950.

That's how the Oak Ridge Boys originally sounded, and their concept was to sing black spirituals or songs in that style as a white gospel group. And we heard Land Where Living Waters Flow, the Oak Ridge Quartets. Now here's some simply amazing harmony singing, especially figuring it came from the country field. And the group was way off the map as far as an advanced string band, a West Coast group called the Whippoorwills. A song entitled Trouble, Trouble, lead vocal handled by Dusty Rhodes.

Did you recognize Blue Eyes Crying in the Rain, Leon McAuliffe and the Cimarron Boys, 1962, and the Whippoorwills, Trouble, Trouble, from the early 1950s? And your dial is set right, because you are listening to KCSB-FM Santa Barbara, 91.9, and also streaming and archived at kcsb.org. We are the Country Kaleidoscope, coming to you twice a week, at least till the end of September, Saturdays 2 until 4 in the afternoon, and Wednesdays, 11 a.m. until 1 p.m., so we get to visit with you twice a week on KCSB-FM, Santa Barbara. In the early 60s, Hank Cochran wrote a song called Funny Way of Laughing, but the record came out by a pop artist, Burl Ives. Well, we're going to bring you a country singer doing the song Wally Jones on the Spar record label, and Wally has a funny way of laughing. Let's listen and see what it is.

Funny Way of Laughing, Wally Jones, 1962, and then a surprise from Brian Hyland, Just Out of Reach, a song originated by the Stewart family, and this version was drawn from the album The Joker Went Wild, Run, Run, Look and See, which was released November 15th, 1966. Here's another 1966 release, this one by Tiny Cochart on the Tornado record label. The Queen of Hearts made a joker out of me. Well, steel guitar, tell us the rest of the story.

Tiny Coat Chart said the Queen of Hearts made a joker out of me. Well, next up, the Lonesome Pine Fiddlers. This was recorded May 24th, 1961, released in 62.

0: The Lonesome Pine Fiddlers, Jesus Showed Me the Way. Greg Drust, thanking you for joining us this hour on the Country Kaleidoscope and offering you one more Bud Isaacs on the Red Foley Radio Show, and Bud is stealing the chimes.
1: Well, it's Bud Isaacs' turn now, and here he comes full speed ahead with Stealing the Chimes.

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And you're listening to 91.9 KCSB FM in Santa Barbara. Thanks for listening. Bye.

Welcome to this hour of the Country Kaleidoscope, 100 years of country music from the audio archives. I'm your friend, host, librarian, and tour guide through these grooves, Greg Drust. 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Starting the festivities this hour with a good country shuffle by Bob Galyen, Honky Tonky World, and moving to John Fogerty of all people, and John's about to board the big train from Memphis.

Well, that's what we do on the Country Kaleidoscope. Give me the real thing, Stoney Edwards, 1976. Great job of songwriting on the part of Chip Taylor, preceded by John Fogerty singing his own composition, Big Train from Memphis, 1985. Well, since those two artists sang all about those Sun records, let's hear some. On the countryside, the Miller Sisters recorded March 14th, 1955, and Charlie Feathers, another famous Sun artist, is featured on Spoon's Someday You Will Pay.

three songs recorded for Sun, starting with the Miller Sisters' Someday You Will Pay, then Howard Surratt's Troublesome Waters, and Texas Bill Strength, his one and only release on Sun, Call of the Wild. And we're pretty wild ourselves at KCSB-FM Santa Barbara because we give media access to underrepresented artists and music, opinions, and issues, and it's all here for you at the 91.9 spot on your non-commercial radio dial, KCSB-FM Santa Barbara, also going around the globe, streaming and archived at kcsb.org. And right now, at this very point in time, you're listening to the Country Kaleidoscope, which comes to you twice a week until the end of September, on Saturday afternoons from 2 until 4, also on Wednesdays, 11 a.m. until 1 p.m., so we'll visit with you twice a week on KCSB. Well, John Fogerty rode that big train from Memphis. Rosie Flores has a train of her own. It's the Heartbreak Train. Rosie co-wrote this, and it got issued in 1987.

Rosie Flores, Heartbreak Train, 1987, and then one of Rosie's influences, Wanda Jackson, doing a Buddy Holly song, It Doesn't Matter Anymore, from Wanda's 1959 LP, There's a Party Going On. There certainly is, and it's called The Country Kaleidoscope. Now we're going to give you something very special. This is a recording from some family friends, and the friendship goes back several generations. Professionally, they call themselves Jeannie and Dottie, and I guess you could say they were amateurs. They performed around their hometown, and I think they sounded pretty good. So let's share their music with you. For the first time since the early 1950s, Jeannie and Dottie.

two sisters, Jeannie and Dottie, singing a song that continues to be performed, I Want to Be a Cowboy Sweetheart, originally a hit for Patsy Montana in 1935. Now, years ago, Jeannie told me that they used to listen to the Girls of the Golden West, and I was impressed because not many people remember them. So let's share some of their music with you. Dolly and Millie Good, The Girls of the Golden West, Baby's Lullaby, recorded July 28th, 1933.

The Girls of the Golden West, Baby's Lullaby. And I love the music of the Girls of the Golden West, but I even prefer the Dzurek sisters. When they were little girls growing up on the farm, they learned to impersonate the farm animals and the birds and put that into their yodels and vocals. So let's hear the Dzurek sisters from 1945, the first Whippoorwill song.

Oh, they liked it. And I hope you did too. Mary Jane and Carolyn, the Dzurek sisters, the first Whippoorwill song, 1945. Mary Jane Dzurek retired early, but Carolyn still kept going for a while as a solo, singing and yodeling based out of Chicago. We're going now to Idaho for Buzz Gertzen, who asks, where did the yodelers go?

Buzz Gertzen, 1976, Where Did the Yodelers Go? Well, I know. Right now, they're on KCSV-FM, Santa Barbara, 91.9 on the dial. 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And you're tuned into the Country Kaleidoscope, coming to you twice a week until the end of September. Saturdays, 2 until 4 p.m., and Wednesdays, 11 a.m. until 1 p.m. We'll see you there twice a week. Here's a song associated with Jim Reeves, but just to be different, we're going to hear it by Goldie Hill from 1962, the title song of her Decca LP, According to My Heart.

Goldie Hill singing a Jim Reeves song, According to My Heart. Then Max Sanders doing a Webb Pierce song, Love, Love, Love. And Webb was instrumental in getting Max's wife, Jeannie Pearson, a contract with Decca Records in the early 50s. So Mac and Jeannie seem to have reciprocated by doing a number of Webb songs on their 1964 LP, Max Sanders and His Western Swing Band. As we swing on to a highly successful regional band from Cedar Rapids, Iowa, Leo Grieco, who had his own multi-award-winning band, a TV show, a radio show, and a personal friend whose motto was service to others. I think of Leo every day of my life, and let's share some of his music with you, Blue Ridge Mountain Home.

0: Leo Grieco, my Blue Ridge Mountain home. 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Now, virtually all of the music I share with you, I have a deep love in my heart for. This next song I don't particularly like, but we're playing it for a couple reasons. First of all, it was a tremendous national phenomenon back in 1949 when Frankie Lane had a tremendous hit with a song called Cry of the Wild Goose. In November 1949, Tennessee Ernie Ford cut it with Cliffy Stone and his hometown Jamboree gang. And maybe Cactus Pryor didn't like it either. I don't know, but he certainly did a great parody. So first, Tennessee Ernie Ford, then Cactus Pryor and his prickly pears.
1: Tonight I heard

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Live duck, dying duck, roast duck too. 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The crops are growing, but I can't wait. My stomach says it's a getting late. When she goes to that duck's nest, she'll find a feather. We ate the rest.

Cry of the Wild Goose by Frankie Lane was number one on the most played DJ charts for 2 weeks in March 1950. We did not play the pop version. We played the country version of the song by Tennessee Ernie Ford, and then the parody by Cactus Pryor and his Prickly Pears. And that reminds me to say hi to my friend Webster. Are you doing okay, Webster? No. You didn't like that song, did you? 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That was just a song. I'll tell you what. Go back to your nest and relax, and it'll be okay. Cactus Pryor and his Prickly Pears, the cry of the dying duck in the thunderstorm. This is a family show, so let's bring you a family act. Smiley and Kitty Wilson and their daughter Rita Fay in 1956. Till then, I'll remember.

0: Some beautiful country harmony from Smiley and Kitty Wilson, along with their daughter Rita Faye. Till then, I'll remember. Here's one fabulous guitar player, Jimmy Murphy, John the Baptist.
1: I'm so glad.

John the Baptist, Jimmy Murphy, and I'm Greg Drust, thanking you for joining us on this hour of the Country Kaleidoscope, 100 years of country music from the audio archives, and taking this hour out with Porter Wagoner's band, the Wagon Masters, featuring Buck Trent, Stampede.

0: A los 6 meses de edad por fin me pude sentar. 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
2: 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More information and a link to the bike map model can be found at sbcag.org under Featured News. 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
1: Everyone, thanks for tuning in. I want to start off the show with a reminder that you can leave a voicemail for me if you'd like to request a song for the show, or if you would like to share your memories or stories about the artists that I'm sharing today, or if you'd like to dedicate a song to someone special, you can call 805-253-3091 and leave a message with your name and where you're calling from at the beep. 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Again, it's 805-253-3091. All right, let's get started. Today we will start with Herb Alpert and the Tijuana Brass Band. 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

That was Kyu Sakamoto's song Sukiyaki off of the album Lost Hits of the 60s. That song was released in August 1961 and it became a smash hit and it was released on red vinyl. And it remained the highest selling record in Japan until January 1962 and then reached further into international markets once it was released to England by Pi Records. Before that, we heard Crying in the Chapel by Santo and Johnny off of the album Volume Secondo. That song was written by Artie Glenn for his son Daryl to sing. Artie had written the song in 1951, but left it in a drawer for about 2 years until Daryl recorded it while he was in high school in 1953. I also played the New Orleans by way of Norfolk, Virginia group The Showmen, doing It Will Stand, which was released by Minute Records in 1961. And we started the set with the song Lady Fingers by Herb Alpert and the Tijuana Brass Band off of their 1965 album Whipped Cream and Other Delights. Up next, we have the Dontells. Keep it tuned to KCSB 91.9 FM in Santa Barbara and online at kcsb.org.

That was the East LA neo soul group The Altons and their song Over and Over off of the album When You Go, That's When You'll Know. I also played Sunny and the Sunliners' classic song Shall I Take You Home from their album Mr. Brown Eyed Soul. I had the absolute

absolute pleasure of seeing the legend Sonny Azuna of Sonny and the Sunliners perform live in San Antonio last weekend at the Squeeze Box venue on the south side of San Antonio where he was born. And he was still incredible, and he was commanding the stage in his 80s. And he's an absolute icon, especially in San Antonio, and is an incredible trailblazer. Among his other achievements and accolades, in 1963, he was the first Latino to be featured on the Dick Clark Show. And in a San Antonio Current article about Sonny's artistic contributions and legacy, Hector Saldana, the Texas music curator at the Whitliff Collections at Texas State University, said, quote, "The thing is, in their day, in their era, Chicano soul artists were like the indie rockers of today, the punk rockers. And Sonny really helped bridge the gap as a soul singer when he performed in both English and Spanish. The MC of the evening last weekend provided some heartfelt words about how much Sonny meant to the community in San Antonio, especially and throughout the South, and what his contributions both in Spanish and English really meant to the community. And it was incredible to see the crowd, which was full of people of all ages, knowing every word to each of his songs. So good. We also heard YOY by Little Alice, which is the A-side to YOY, So What If I Can't Cook? And we started the set with the Dontells doing Moaning and Crying off of the album Eccentric Soul, Sitting in the Park, which is from Numero Group. It's a compilation of tracks from the personal collection of Chicago radio disc jockey and soul archivist Bob Abrahamian, who was deeply devoted to celebrating and documenting unknown Chicagoland group Harmony Music. The album is named after his long-running and acclaimed WHPK radio show. Up next, we have Sonny Elmo and the Minor Chords. 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

That was one of my all-time faves, Deep Inside You by Gloria Taylor. She's incredible. But unfortunately, over the course of her career, there were certain choices made by her management, which somewhat derailed her success and her ability to record. She eventually left the music business and sang only in church. However, over the years, her recordings became really, really desirable and highly sought after by collectors. And in 2015, after several years of negotiations, Ubiquity Records reissued many of her recordings on CD and vinyl, 2 years before her unfortunate death. Before that, we heard Austinite, Adrian Quesada, and Amalia Mondragon's song, Just Me and You, off of the album Look at My Soul, the Latin shade of Texas soul. According to a Rolling Stone article by Elias Leet, this album was 15 years in the making, and they write that Quesada's focus looked to, quote, spotlight narratives in R&B, and it began to reach some of the Latino musicians who dove into soul music and sparked it all regionally. Quesada points to the reissue of music by Sonny and the Sunliners, who we heard earlier in the show. They go on to say, Chicano soul recordings and history of an American culture, the first historical exploration of the ways R&B influenced Latin musicians and vice versa, came out in 2007. The album aims to explore a different but underexamined corner of Texas's musical history. A collection of fresh songs with a vintage twist, Look at My Soul, the Latin shade of Texas soul, demonstrates the rich history of interplay between Latin artists in Texas and classic strains of rhythm and blues. I also played How Could You Love Him by the Chicano soul group Shades of Brown. And we started the set with Sonny Elmo and the minor chord song Let Me off of the album Soul on Fire, The Detroit Soul Story, 1957 to 1977. Up next, we have Los Yesterdays. 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

That was Naomi Shelton and the Gospel Queens doing I'll Take the Long Road off of the compilation album Dap Tone Mood. I also played Let Me Down Easy by Betty LaVette, which was recently and heavily sampled in Odessa's new single. Before that, we heard Dee Dee Sharp's 1965 song I Really Love You off of her album Cameo Parkway. And we started the set with Pasadena Neo Soul group Los Yesterdays and their single Tell Me I'm Dreaming. Up next, we have Thelma Jones. 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

0: That was Baby I'm Yours by Barbara Lewis from her Rhino 5 EP. That song was written by Van McCoy specifically for her to perform, and she initially didn't like the song, but then she learned to like it. It peaked at number 11 and on the Hot 100, and it was number 5 on the R&B charts in 1965. And we started that very short mini set with Thelma Jones, formerly of the family gospel group, the McDaniel Singers. She entered into secular music after T-Bone Walker heard her perform at a club in Harlem, and we heard her track only yesterday. Keep it tuned to Secondhand Sounds on KCSB 91.9 FM in Santa Barbara. We have more to come in the next hour.
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1: Thank you very much. We would like to do the tramp for you. That's what they call me. Tramp. You can call me that.

right from the woods. Honest, when you call me, baby, I mean, you know, yeah. That of it makes you feel good.